0: Well, I think we could have used a longer one. Je pense qu'on aurait pu mettre un qui est un petit peu pas mal beaucoup plus long. C'était pas mal de fun. That was very much fun to go into 1976. And there's a couple of albums that were not the greatest. C'était pas mal fun d'aller en 1976. Il y avait une couple d'albums qui n'étaient pas les meilleurs, comme Jethro Tull, même celui de Gentle Giant Interview, c'était comme un peu OK. That Gentle Giant album was good, but it was, not the best, we could say, and stuff like that. So there's a few albums there, but there's some really good stuff. And probably more coming up in the coming year. Il va y avoir d'autres dans la prochaine année. Probably one that will be based in the jazz, prog jazz of that era. Il va probablement en avoir un qui va être sur le prog jazz de cette époque-là. There is a lot of good prog jazz, or jazz fusion. Si on appelait ça du jazz fusion dans le temps. And anyway, send me a link. Send me a story. Send me say that you're alive. Envoyez-moi un message. Dites qu'est-ce que vous pensez du programme. Ceci était une vie progressive. This was a progressive life. I hope you enjoyed it. J'espère que vous avez bien aimé ça. Moi, j'ai eu du fun en masse. Salut tout le monde. À la prochaine.
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I'm your host, Ian, and Sound Explorer is a show where I take the listener through an exploration of my record collection. Sometimes it is new purchases, other times old gems or a theme. And today's show is kind of a loose theme. It's new wave music with a splattering of punk. The date range for the songs I'm going to play tonight is from 1979 to 1988. I also have a few new purchases thrown in there as well. First up is Blue Peter, who are a band from Markham, Ontario, formed by guitarist Chris Wardman and singer Paul Humphrey. They were active between 1979 and 1983 and released three albums and some EPs. I picked up one of those EPs recently, and it's called Up to You, which came out in 1982. And Blue Peter, like many bands of that time, were heavily influenced by David Bowie, Roxy Music, and the punk scene. I am still on the hunt for their very first Blue Peter album. It's called Test Patterns for Living, which is a bit more edgy and punky. But I have all the other Blue Peter albums, and I'm still collecting a few of those singles. They were a really good band, a real quality band, and they had a very short career, and they didn't see a lot of success, which is too bad because they were really good. So this is a song called Up to You by Blue Peter.

All right, that was Mad About Plaid with the song Paint Me a Picture, Want to Live My Life, from their 1988 album, Platitudes. Like Platitudes. Mad About Plaid, a terrible name for a band. They released two singles and one album before disappearing without a trace. I have to say that Paint Me a Picture, Want to Live My Life, is a very well-crafted song and sounds like it should have been a hit back in the day. Before the Plaid folks, we had UK band The Corgis. Corgis with a K. And Corgis with a K are an odd outfit. They were a new wave band that were fronted by a couple of gents who spent most of the 70s in a proggy sort of folk band called Stackridge. They cut their hair, put on some sports coats, narrow lapels, skinny ties, got some John Lennon sunglasses, and shazam, they were no longer hippie progsters. They were now a new wave duo. And the duo had some success, more success than they ever did with Stackridge. As the Corgis, they had a top 10 single in the UK. The song was called Everybody's Gotta Learn Sometime, which is a really good song. I played a song called Young and Russian, the duo's first single, which never charted over in the UK. Next up is a new purchase. A few Sundays ago, I sold some records, very few records actually, at a record sale in Kelowna. And I wasn't really in the mood for buying records. I wasn't making any money and I wasn't feeling it. So I walked over and I ran into an old friend of mine, Bill. And Bill had a table and his table partner had some boxes of records. I start looking through them and Action Reaction by the Diodes was what I found. And it is an album that I've been hunting for quite a few years. It was released in 1980 based on info from Wikipedia. 1980 sounds like a really good year for the Diodes. They released Action Reaction, their third album on independent record label Orient Records, which is distributed all over North America by RCA. The band performs concerts in Los Angeles supporting the Circle Jerks and Agent Orange. They also played in San Francisco. That year, they rounded off with a cross-country Canada tour supporting U2, Ultravox, Gary Numan, and Split Enz. That sounds like a hell of a year. Anyways, the Diodes, this is them. I'm going to play a song called City of the Dead.

All right, that was not the song I was going to play. That was the Everglades, same band, wrong song. That was called I'm in a Coma, and it comes from the same album. The album is called And Now, live from Toronto, The Last Pogo. And it is an album that came out in 1979. And The Last Pogo is a collection of punk rock, new wave bands from Toronto. I owned a copy of this many years ago and for some reason sold it. I'm going to play a track later in the show. Hopefully I get that one right. Next up is more Canadian music. I'm going to play a band called The Demics. And they're from London, Ontario, formed back in 1977, moved to Toronto. And I'm going to play a song called The Least You Can Do from their one and only album, The Demics, which came out in 1980. This is The Demics.

0: You are listening to Sound Explorer on CFUZ 92.9 FM, Penticton's community radio station. And that was the UK band The Ruts with the song Babylon's Burning, which comes from The Ruts' debut album called The Crack, which came out in 1979, but it also appears on the original motion picture soundtrack to Times Square. Now, Times Square was a movie that came out in 1980, and the plot is two teenage girls meet in a New York mental hospital, escape, and live on the streets of New York, or something along those lines. There's lots of music, and if you haven't seen the movie, which I haven't, it's available on YouTube. You can watch the whole thing for free. The soundtrack has some really great music. It's a double album, and it has some things that aren't so great. So it has The Pretenders, Brian Ferry, Gary Numan, Talking Heads, Ramones, Patti Smith, Lou Reed. Great lineup. And Desmond Child and Robin Gibb. It's got some weird things that don't fit in with the whole punk new wave vibe. Anyways, I recently picked up a copy. My wife used to own it when she was young, and she suggested I grab it. And it's got, as I said, some great songs. Next up, another track from the last Pogo, and this is the track I want to play. It's called It's the Secrets. It is Teenage Rampage, and it is a sloppy mess, but it is rather fun. Check it out.
1: Gotta do one more tune for you now. Catch my breath. I want to tell everybody here tonight that I mean this sincerely. You know.

Okay, that was The Punishment of Luxury with the song The Message. And I have to say, before that was in fact The Secrets, but it was not the song Teenage Rampage. It was actually the song Shout. And I figured out what's going on. Why keep, that's the same album, two tracks that I have put the wrong song on. It's because the playing order on the actual label isn't the playing order of the songs on the actual album. It's completely different. So I think, yeah, I may have to make a note of what songs are actually what songs next time I try to play a track off that. Anyways, back to Punishment of Luxury. That song, The Message, comes from Laughing Academy, which came out in 1979, an album never released over here in North America. I found a UK pressing at the Rutland Flea Market. Thank you, Tim. He's the king of the Rutland Flea Market. Punishment of Luxury were a post-punk band from Newcastle in the UK. And if you've ever seen the movie Get Carter with Michael Caine, you have an idea of what a bleak and rough town Newcastle was back in the 70s. I recently passed through Newcastle by train, and it actually looked rather nice, so things had been gentrified. Next up is another record that I purchased recently, and I own this album in the past as well. It's The Fleshtones, and they're a New York-based garage rock band that released their debut album in 1978. I picked up their second album, called Roman Gods. This is a song called The Dreg, and this is The Fleshtone, and this is some fuzzy guitar.

0: in the food chain. Love among the ruins. I guess that you finally come to accept it's just nothing you can do about it. Kinda like carving a turkey. Kinda like mowing the lawn. Everything gets to this certain dimension. Winds up on a...
1: All right, that is Life in the Food Chain by Tony O'Kay. And that comes from an album of the same name, came out in 1978, and it's kind of an odd record. It's sort of new wavy, kind of Springsteen-esque at times, and a bit punky. Tony O'Kay is, he's backed up by a bunch of seasoned professional guys, not a bunch of young punks. Guys like surf rock guitarist Dick Dale, David Bowie's guitarist Earl Slick, even Garth Hudson plays on that album, from keyboardist from the band. It's a strange record. Next up is another odd record. It's called the Hawaiian Pups, and they're from New York City. And they released one EP, which is the one I'm going to play, Split Second Precision, released in 1982. And this is a song called Infinity Roads.

That was a band called The Donkees with a song called Strike Talks. Before that was Lena Lovitch with a song called Bird Song, which comes off her excellent album Flex. You have been listening to Sound Explorer on CFUZ 92.9 FM. If you like this show, leave a comment on my Facebook page. That'd be awesome. We have one more time, a song. Actually, we're running out of time, so I'm going to quickly fit in a song by The Jam. This is a song called Too Bad. It's Too Bad.

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0: 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And it's our opportunity to talk about what's going on at the station and in the community. I'm one of your hosts tonight, Claire Thompson. I'm the president of the board of directors. Joining me in the studio, well, we have quite a few people. I'm going to introduce Pal. Pal's a member of our board, a member at large.
1: Yes, director at large.
0: Director at large. Oh, I always say it the wrong thing. And Pal, you're going to introduce our guest tonight.
1: I will, and it's very exciting for me to do this. In the studio with us is Michael. He's the director of membership at the Rotary Club of Penticton Sunrise. And we have Mike, who's the PASPES president and also the chairperson of the committee for the book sale that's coming up. It's an annual fundraiser that, again, I want to specify it's the Rotary Club of Penticton Sunrise annual fundraiser. I'm going to ask Michael to shed some more light about Penticton Sunrise, and then we'll get more details of the book sale.
2: Thank you, Pal. Michael Welsh, I'm a member of the club, have been now for probably close to 20 years. Rotary it's called Rotary International, and it is an international organization with clubs around the world, but it's also a local organization because most cities and towns actually have a Rotary Club,
1: right,
2: comprised of the volunteers from that community who are dedicated to making the community better, but also making the world better. Mm-hmm. Penticton is fortunate to have two Rotary Clubs.
1: Yes, we are.
2: And we have we have a lunch club, the Rotary Club of Penticton, and we have a breakfast club, the Rotary Club of Penticton Sunrise. Mm-hmm. Sometimes when we have breakfast, it is sunrise. In the summer, the sun's risen a little bit before. Anyway, we have about 25 or 26 members right now. We meet weekly. Mm-hmm. We have guest speakers who tell us about what's going on in the community, looking for things that we can assist with potentially in terms of projects. We have a lot of good social events. We build friendships and teamwork together. Pal, you are a member, so you know all about that.
1: Mm-hmm.
2: So that, it's been around Rotary for a long time, since it was founded in Chicago back in the early 20th century. But it is still thriving, and I'll tell you a little bit more about how, if you're interested, you could actually come out, see what it's like, and potentially be a member.
1: Yes. And Mike, we want to know more about the book sale. Let's dive right in.
3: The book sale. Well, this is an annual fundraiser for Penticton Sunrise Rotary. This year, it's just got started this week. Our bins are out, and by the response of the public and the good citizens of Penticton and area, I think it's going to be a very good sale this year. We have the bins absolutely loaded with good quality books. Mm. The book sale will take place from Tuesday till Saturday, the 26th, I think it is, till the 30th of May at the Curling Club. So we're looking forward to seeing everybody come out and get some really good books at a very good price.
1: And so when we say that we got the whole week, what are the hours that we through the week?
3: You put me on the spot. I think the hours are 10 till 6. I'd have to go back to my notes and check that, but in that ballpark.
1: Right. And from last year and the years before, of the range of books and the categories of books that we get, the genres, could you give us some more information on that?
3: Sure. We have the standard fiction, general fiction. We have how-to books. We have cooking books. We have get help books. And sports and entertainment and westerns and you name it.
1: You name it.
3: We probably have it.
2: Well, romance novels.
1: Ooh.
2: Science fiction.
3: Yeah, there is a little romance in Penticton.
2: Biographies, cookbooks. I understand we've got thousands of cookbooks coming in this year. So, I'm not sure if they'll all be out there, but there'll be a good selection from every type of food you would possibly want to make. So.
1: Nice.
3: And not one of them is called DoorDash.
2: That's right.
0: No.
3: No.
0: Now, I wanted to go back. You mentioned that there's bins out in the community right now,
3: yes.
0: and so people can donate books,
3: yes,
0: correct?
3: Yes, that's correct.
0: Where are those donation bins?
3: Thank you for asking. That's the two main spots this year is outside Save-On, and the second spot is inside, IGA. And we also plan to have one set up at the Curling Club a little later on.
0: Wonderful. And are you picky? Like, are you looking for certain kinds of books?
3: No, we take anything. We want good quality. We don't need your 1990 Chicago Institute of Technology reference books. You know, obviously nobody reads them anymore and they're not in vogue. But there's a tremendous amount of diversification in reading by people. So what one person thinks is of no consequence will be a treasure to somebody else. Mm-hmm. So you'll find something no matter what. You better allow yourself a few hours rather than just a few minutes when you come down, and come down more than one day, and browse and see whatever is of interest to you.
0: Well, I have a friend who, she looks forward to the Rotary Book Sale every year, and she goes and she spends, like you say, a couple of hours browsing, and mm-hmm. she loves all the books that she comes back with, and then she also donates again each year, because
3: yep.
0: there you go, it's a cycle.
3: It is a cycle, and it works very, very well.
0: Yep. And you mentioned the dates that the book fair, like, so when you want to come and actually go to the book fair, I don't know if we mentioned the location, where is
3: the book fair? It's at the Curling Club in Penticton, so it's been there now for quite a few years. The good thing about it is that generally, there's lots of parking. If there happens to be hockey tournaments going on or whatever, or a concert in the late afternoon, it can get a little tight. But generally speaking, during the day, it's not bad at all.
0: Wonderful.
1: Yeah. And it's really nice to know that books still have that value even
3: they
1: today
3: do.
1: In the age of AI and internet and all of that. Just to find books and to hold them and feel and turn a page, it's so nice to be able to get knowledge or even read a story from a book.
2: Yeah, I don't think books are ever going to go away.
3: No.
2: People like that. They like, I mean, you can read things on your e-reader or your phone, but it just yeah. doesn't have the same feel about it, and atmosphere about it. So, no, I think we'll always have books. And the others say that the money that's raised from that is used by Rotary, as you were used here in the community,
1: right.
2: For lots of wonderful projects that we donate to. Mm-hmm. And we periodically get involved in some international projects as well, right. trying to do things for those in other countries who lack basic services that we can maybe help provide. Mm-hmm. So it's a way you can come out, get yourself some fantastic reading material, and at the same time, you can give so that we can yeah. give to the community.
0: Mm-hmm. And is it a major fundraiser for Rotary each year then?
3: Yes, it's one of our biggest, yeah.
0: Okay.
3: Yeah.
0: And it's in a lot of communities, isn't it, that they do the book sales?
3: There's a large one in the Fraser Valley and in Nanaimo. Beyond that, I'm not sure who's still doing one. It is labor intensive. There's no question about that. And we tried to invent a new concept this year of light books. Didn't work. They're still all heavy. And we have to move them all in place and sort them all. So it's a labor intensive exercise, but we love doing it. And the community loves it as well.
0: Yeah. Wonderful.
1: Yeah. A very energetic group of people. I got lucky with the club. And, I mean, it's been about close to 2 years that I've been a member. And then I progressed to, they were welcoming and gave me the opportunity of being on the board. But I really got lucky because I've been with Rotary members from over the years and from India. But this experience has been, it's very fulfilling. And you want to be in the community. You want to do more when you're with the members of our club. And I've heard people say that, oh my, a lot of women tend to say that, oh, I'm, you know, age is not good. Don't talk about it. My knees are hurting and whatever. But I don't see that happening with the women at our club or the men. It's wonderful. I mean, I definitely feel that energy will show during the book sale. And I'd love for more people to come in and, who are listening. Bring your families, bring your friends, bring
3: Absolutely.
1: Your neighbors.
3: And that's a category that we left out of our introduction, is that there's a large selection of kids' books. Mm-hmm. And they always go crazy over that because we keep them down at their level,
0: close
3: to the floor. And so if you'll find a quiet section in the curling club, it's usually now the kids.
0: And so what kind of price range are the books usually at?
3: This year we've decided the economy is not great, but everybody loves the product. So we're keeping it at $3 a book, which is very, very reasonable considering that a hardcover book is $40, $50, $60 brand new these days, and soft covers are not that far behind. So $3 each, and we will have a sale at the end of the week as well where you can buy in bulk and load up for Christmas. And that's the other thing we'd like to promote. I mean, this is just not a book sale. We ran a Christmas in July for the Salvation Army a year ago, and it was a resounding success. Whether or not it's going to happen again this year, I can't tell you at this point in time. But regardless, treat it as your own Christmas in July and load up all the stockings this year with books that you'll need in 6 months.
0: That's a great idea. And I think as a parent, my kids are adults now, but it would have been great to be like, okay, kids, here's however many dollars, go pick out the books. And I'm sure they would have fun, going through all the things, trying to decide like, oh, if I can only buy three books, what are those books going to be? And exciting.
3: Perfect.
0: And also I know as being a parent of young kids at one point, you have a lot of books and the kids don't need them anymore. And you start thinking, well, why am I holding on to these fabulous books that we're not enjoying anymore? Like, donate them, let other families enjoy these books. Cause it's so phenomenal for kids to have books at home and have their own little library.
1: Yeah. And I wanted to know about again, the Save-On Foods and IGA, and we mentioned the curling club, but not right away.
3: No, curling club, until we can get inside, which is going to be another week or so, it's not set up yet. But the Save-On has got three bins, IGA has two bins, and we put them out on Sunday night, Monday morning this week, and when we got there in the afternoon on Monday, they were all full and overflowing full.
1: So go people, open Tickton.
3: Yeah, good on you. So, everybody is keen and interested and anxious to get into it. So that's a wonderful sign.
0: And so what happens when the books bins are full? What does that mean for you folks?
3: That's the labor part. We go out, pick them up, load them into our vehicles, take them down to a C-can that we have at the curling club, which is a trailer, and store them, sort them, stockpile them, and then eventually move them into the curling club for the sale.
0: Well, and it's interesting because our radio station does something kind of similar, because at the end of August, we do a vinyl drive because we have a vinyl record sale in September. And just trying to deal with and sort everything into the genres, because people come, they don't want to have to look through every single book or every single record, right? So that's a lot of sorting that's involved in trying to figure out, like, do you know what this book genre is? And then I don't know, if I was one of your volunteers, I would find it hard not to read a lot of the books as I sort.
3: Yes, that's also a hazard of the trade, but it's a good thing to do.
1: It can be very distracting.
0: Yeah. Well, I'm getting together with my book club tomorrow night, so I'm going to remind them all, because we have lots of books that we sort of pass around, and it's probably time to pass some of them on to the bins. So IGA or Save-On. And I was looking on your website. It looks like Saturday, May 16th and Sunday, May 17th at the Curling Club, 9 a.m. to noon is also drop off. And then the following weekend, the 23rd and 24th, 9 a.m. to noon. So lots of opportunities.
3: And one extra thing that we neglected to mention is that it's not just books. We accept games and puzzles, which are extremely popular for some people. So especially with COVID, the puzzles just took off for obvious reasons.
0: Yeah.
3: And it hasn't stopped, which is remarkable because I didn't think it would last, but it actually has and is probably growing. So if you're not interested in books, but you're a puzzle person, then by all means, we'll have something for you.
0: Oh my gosh. Yeah, because there are a lot of people who have really went into the puzzle thing. And I know, like, sometimes you have your favorite puzzle, but often once you've done a puzzle a couple of times, you're ready for different pastures, right? You want to try something new. So here's a great way to get to. And are the puzzles $3 as well? Or what's the pricing there? Yep. Oh, that's
2: so
0: amazing.
2: That one you're tired of, bring it and get a new one.
0: Yeah, exactly. Yeah.
2: We'll recycle it to somebody else to whom it's new for them.
0: Oh, wonderful. Yeah.
1: And I want to know, Claire, is so with, I know that there has been some kind of collaboration between Radio Society and the Penticton Sunrise Club, but can you talk to that? When was the last time?
0: Well, I think what's happened is we have definitely, we were talking earlier about one of our members going and talking at Rotary Sunrise, and I went and spoke to one of the other Rotary Club that meets at lunch, and just sort of letting, like as nonprofits, we always want to let each other know what's going on in the community. And as a radio station, we're always happy to amplify the message from other nonprofits. And that's why we're so pleased that you're both here in the studio today talking about what Rotary is doing, because I feel like the folks who listen to Peach City Radio are community minded and they are interested in groups like Rotary. They're interested in, you know, the arts and nonprofits and all the work that's going on in the community. So anything we can do to spread the word about what each other's doing and see how we can help out is always pretty powerful.
2: Well, you know, that's a good segue to maybe something that I could talk a little bit about. And that is, for those who are interested in what we are doing as a Rotary Club, we do have a website. You just referenced that. I think it's Penticton Rotary,
1: Sunrise Rotary.
2: Penticton Sunrise Rotary. So you can look that up, and you'll find our webpage with a lot of the things we do. We have a number of projects you'll see on there. For instance, we sponsor a student of the month every month from grade 12 in one of the high schools, and just letting everybody know what that person's doing, what that person's accomplishments are. It's amazing the number of talented, brilliant young people we have in this community. So we want to make sure we showcase that. So you'll see the latest one there. You'll see some of our other projects that we do over the year. So you can get a bit of an idea there. If you're interested in becoming a member, you can, through the website, you can let us know. And we are always happy to have people come out to our meetings. We meet on Tuesday mornings at 8 o'clock at the Eagles, just opposite the Penticton Plaza where the Safeway is. And we would be happy to host anybody who would like to come out and just see what it's like to be part of the and see what the Rotary spirit's like.
1: Right.
2: So well, the membership is open to anybody. It used to be everybody thought that Rotarians were just, you know, rich business people who, there was a joke, I think it was, that the Rotarians owned the town, the kinsmen worked in the town. I think the Lions played in the town was the joke. But anyway, now with Rotary, we have a wide diversity. We have some people who've been there a long time, like Mike and myself, the gray-haired set. But we also have young people who are becoming
3: Pal.
2: Members.
0: Like Pal,
2: yes. Like Pal, to be one. And so it's from all walks of life. Yeah. It's a great way to meet people who've had fascinating lives and get to know them and be able to work with them. So we encourage anybody who's got an interest in helping out the community and just having a social outlet, a way to make some new friends, some very interesting new friends, to come out and see, look us up and get a hold of us, and we'll welcome you. So
0: wonderful. And I just want to remind people who are listening that you are listening to On Board on Peach City Radio, and in the studio tonight we have our guests here, Michael and Mike, which makes it really easy for me as someone on the mic who's on the mic
1: on the mic
0: who's just introducing, and they're from Rotary, and then also my colleague Powell, who's on the board here and is also a member of Rotary. And Michael, you were mentioning the student of the month, and Yeah, if you go to the website, you can see April Student of the Month. Can I talk about who they are?
2: Absolutely. That's why she's on the front. On our website.
0: So on the website, it says, congratulations to Holly Badger, a grade 12 student at Penticton Secondary School, who's the Sunrise Rotary's April Student of the Month. And I have to say, I'm a teacher in the school district, and I am often at Penn High, just because that's one of the schools that I am in a fair bit. And I always stop to look and see who is the Rotary Student of the Month. Because it's, I mean, you have on the website the information about them. I know in the newspaper,

0: including the haunted house, lots of other things, the Relay for Life that's coming up. She's helping involved with that. And it's always phenomenal reading these because these young people are doing so many things in their school community and in the broader community. And I think that recognition it's so valuable. So I think it's awesome that Rotary does that.
1: No, it is, because I think a lot of people unfortunately take somewhat of a negative position about young people, and it's just not true. So for both schools in Penticton, Princess Margaret students are also part of this. We look at both schools, and it's just good to know that we have young people coming up who've got that,
0: right,
1: who've got that drive, who've got that willingness to give, because we need that in the world. So anything we can do to help recognize that and help motivate them is something we want to do.
0: And does it alternate months between Princess Margaret and Penn High, or is it just sort of how is that selection process?
2: I don't think it alternates, no. but there's a mix of both throughout the year. Yeah. I don't ask me the numbers, but it's probably close to 50-50.
0: Yeah.
2: But both schools are well represented.
0: Exactly, yes. And it just happened to be Penn High this month, but I know lots of times I'm reading about Princess Margaret students, and it really is inspiring to see the things that the kids are doing.
3: It's also an appreciation to the parents and the teachers who have been part of their lives and helped them get to the point where they've reached and they intend to continue doing that. Mm-hmm. So it's wonderful.
1: Yeah, it's a celebration of the student and the student's family and the student support network.
3: It's really nice to see, and it's really nice that they're able to come with the students, and the students make time with their busy schedules. They come in the morning for breakfast during that time, and I've attended those meetings when I see the parents, and they try to hold their tears in, but they're so proud at the same time, and that's just, it's like once in a lifetime kind of an experience, even though it might happen multiple times. Even still, yeah.
0: And that leads me to a question. I was wondering, if someone were to come to a Rotary Sunrise meeting, they would see a presentation to the Sunrise or the Rotary Student of the Month. But what else goes on in the meeting? What do you tend to cover each week? Is it weekly or monthly?
1: It's weekly.
0: It's weekly.
2: The first 3 weeks. And then the fourth week we have a fun meeting for ourselves and invite guests as well. But yeah, so there's always a guest speaker, or there's business for ourselves, or there's something, like a presentation for the Student of the Month. So it's a mixed bag. It varies from week to week, as Pal can tell you. Pal can tell you. So it's a mixed bag of everything, but we try and have it. If there's a guest speaker, they'll be there to present something of interest, at least to our audience and probably beyond, because that sort of gets out and gets spread around. So a mix, and we try and keep it as diversified as possible. And
3: And to talk about the diversifying it is, Rotary International maintains a theme throughout the year. Every month they have a different theme. Mm-hmm. And so we try to make sure that our speakers, we want to stick to that theme. And it's interesting to find, as you find them, I've had the experience of being able to do that. And as you find them, you know that there's so many people. Like, you think that it's a small community and it's knowable, but then when you get into the depth of it and start researching and seeing, it's amazing how a small community can do so much out there and bring that recognition to and motivate more people to be able to do that and keep that going.
0: Yeah.
3: So that's very interesting. I got to learn a lot while doing that, is even learning about the themes that we follow, because it's an international establishment. And it's nice when you connect with Rotary clubs from outside Canada and internationally, that they understand what you're actually working with, and it's good. It's really good to be a part of Rotary.
1: it is a network, and we do. I mean, it's not like each club works in isolation. We do a lot of things with the other Rotary
3: Penticton
1: club in Penticton.
3: Too, yeah.
1: We do things with the Rotary club in Summerland. We do things. We have an areas and districts, and we work with the Rotary clubs, all the Rotary club in our district, which in our district's case comprises clubs both in BC and Washington State. And then there are district conferences, national conferences. So you can learn about what Rotary is doing on a larger scale while still bring it back to your community. As I said before,

0: It's both an international organization and a local organization.
1: Right.
0: And may I just say also that the meetings, we try to keep them snappy. We try to keep them to an hour, including breakfast. So we'll have the presentation. We'll deal with any club business. We usually will have a bit of levity at the end, some where people can pay happy or sad bucks for things that are going on in their lives. Maybe have a bad joke that to finish it off that people can take home to their families. So we do try to make it something that is enjoyable. And then once a month, we have an evening get-together, a social get-together, so that we just have a chance to unwind with each other and build those friendships more.
1: And our more recent, I mean, we're running out of time, but the most recent one was here at Tin Whistle. And it was so good. I think the environment itself, and Alexis was a speaker at the club a couple months ago or a couple weeks ago. So it kind of brings everything together. It's really nice, yeah, to be a part of it. And I keep saying that. I want to keep saying that again and again, that I want people to come in. Join us for breakfast.
2: Well, and Pal, you've been really inspirational because I know you are relatively new to Penticton and you've really worked hard to get out and know the community and know what's going on. And I know that being part of Rotary has been huge
1: support,
2: as well as being part of the station here.
1: Absolutely.
2: It's being a part of groups like that is a great way to get to know your community. So
1: most definitely.
2: Yeah. So we are almost near the end of the hour here. And for our listeners, again, you've been listening to Peach City Radio On Board. I'm Claire. I'm joined by Pal and Michael and Mike, who are from the Rotary Sunrise Penticton. And they were talking about the Rotary Book Fair. So I want to finish off with just some of that information again. If you go to PentictonSunriseRotary.com, you'll see all of the information. But there are bins at Save-On. There are bins at IGA where you can drop off books. And then the actual book fair itself is on Tuesday, May 26th, running till Sunday, Saturday the 30th, and it's 10 to 5 p.m. at the Curling Club.
3: And if anybody has an issue or a problem getting books, we will pick up if you phone us at the number that's on the bins.
2: Okay, so the number's on the bins. Perfect. Or probably on the website, too, they can find that?
3: Probably, yeah.
2: Okay, awesome. Well, thank you so much for coming in. I've learned a lot about Rotary, and it just sounds awesome. And we're almost out of time, so thanks so much.
1: Thank you.
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0: MCCC, build mode, Nancy land grab. If these terms are familiar to you, you'll be happy to know TS4 is the topic of this week's episode. My name is Elizabeth Dowdell, and I'll be your host for the next half hour of environmental news, stories, and ideas. Before we start our episode, we would like to acknowledge that we are situated on Treaty 6, the historic and present territory of Cree, Métis, Blackfoot, Dene, and many other First Peoples that live and gather here. This week, we're bringing you a conversation with freelance writer and editor and Terra Informa alum, Sophia Osborne. On August 13th, Sophia had an article published in the magazine Passage, which covers politics, economics, and culture from a left-wing perspective and is written by Canadian authors. Originally pitched during a Terra Informa meeting, this article is inspired by a beloved institution grappling with how to engage with the reality of the climate crisis. Now, you'd be forgiven for thinking this is another college divestment piece, but the institution we really want to talk about is The Sims. In June of this year, the Eco Lifestyle Expansion Pack was finally released for Sims 4. After months of anticipation from the dedicated Sims community, many found this new game, which touted opportunities to play to change and make a difference, wasn't quite living up to the hype. Let's listen to Sophia, a longtime Sims gamer, as she explains what wasn't quite right in her own words.
1: Hi, this is Sophia Osborne, and this is a piece called How The Sims Reflects the Inadequacy of Eco-Capitalism. The Sims has always been an aspirational, dream-fulfilling game. In The Sims, you can have the nuclear family you always wanted, the 5-bed, 3-bath house you can't afford, and perfect clothes, hair, and body. You can be an actress, astronaut, or famous author whose fans will faint when you walk into the room. It's an alternate, happier universe, free from discrimination and political strife. Hence my amazement when, in May, The Sims 4 team announced their newest expansion pack, which seemingly makes climate change canon in the game's universe. I've played every iteration of The Sims since I was 8, and as much as I appreciate the escape it provides, I was excited to see the game take on an issue I care about so much. Yet, as I started playing the new Eco Lifestyle pack, it became clear to me that, like much of mainstream Western environmentalism, The Sims is more focused on selling a lifestyle than real change. We should be concerned that this could be the first introduction to environmentalism for many of the more than 30 million people who play The Sims. Like every Sims expansion pack, Eco Lifestyle comes with a new neighborhood. In this case, it's Evergreen Harbor, a portside industrial town with shabby, mundane homes. With the new pack, your lifestyle decisions impact the world around you, raising or lowering your neighborhood's eco footprint. As a neighborhood becomes more green, it transforms. The litter and smog disappear, the boring houses and apartment buildings take on the contemporary feel of glass and wood, the roofs sprout green grass. When the trailer for this pack was released, Sims players jokingly referred to it as the gentrification pack. Growing up around Vancouver, I immediately recognized this aesthetic and its accompanying lifestyle. So, in the spirit of the new pack, I created a Sim with a septum piercing and trendy, sustainable-looking clothes. I made her house a haphazard stack of shipping containers with solar panels lining the roof, a rainwater collection tank in the yard. She would brew her own kombucha from the strawberries in her garden and make her own candles from soybean wax, which she would then sell at the local craft market. I also made her a recycled disciple, a new personality trait that comes with the game. This is the same eco lifestyle I see marketed to me when I scroll through Instagram posts from thin, white influencers raving about their new, ecologically responsible clothes and swimsuits, or when I'm listening to a podcast and the hosts take an ad break to talk about a sustainable comforter and natural and green skincare brand, before remarking at how amazing it is that, quote, these brands are doing something for the earth. A lifestyle is something you can purchase. You can't buy a whole new economic system, but you can buy bamboo leggings and a vertical garden for your apartment. Through the marketing of a sustainable and trendy lifestyle, environmentalism is expertly folded back into capitalism, rendering it an aesthetically pleasing but empty shell of its radical, anti-capitalist potential. As such, the new eco-lifestyle pack reveals how environmentalism has been integrated into the mainstream. For many, environmentalism centers around personal, consumer decisions, buying sustainable clothes or choosing an electric car that can fit comfortably within capitalism, as opposed to communal efforts that call for immediate systemic change, like the protests and legal action against the Trans Mountain Pipeline expansion and other fossil fuel projects. The Sims' decision to name the new pack Eco Lifestyle is in itself particularly revealing. It's not the climate change, overthrow capitalism, or even sustainable living pack. It's about a lifestyle. The philosopher Slavoj Žižek calls this ecological bullshit. We're encouraged to take small, personal actions like sorting out our recycling or buying fair trade coffee to fight environmental destruction when, in Canada, upstream oil and gas production is consistently the largest source of greenhouse gas emissions in the country, pushing our carbon footprints to be the highest of all G20 countries. In The Sims and real life, many of us are able to live out an ideological fantasy in which consumption can fix this problem. Because we consume well, we feel absolved of responsibility as we show off our aesthetically pleasing eco-lifestyle to others. One Sims YouTuber tried as hard as she could to make the new Sims world polluted by filling every lot with industrial generators and fireplaces, but her eco-footprint never strayed below neutral. What The Sims and a lot of us are missing is serious reflection on the consequences of inaction. Tellingly, the words climate change never appear in all the marketing for the eco-lifestyle pack. It's implied by the existence of solar panels, wind turbines, and the ability to vote for green initiatives, but the real catastrophic problem facing our world is obfuscated. There's smog, acid rain, and litter on the ground, but there aren't devastating droughts and floods. Your Sim can't die in a wildfire or see their town disappear under rising sea levels. Sometimes they just get kind of sad because their neighborhood isn't green, and that's about the worst that can happen. The exclusion of climate change itself lets The Sims paper over the incommensurability between capitalism and environmentalism, allowing players to enjoy the conspicuous consumption of an eco-lifestyle without the pesky 250,000 deaths per year projected to come from climate change. The game shows us what mainstream environmentalism has become. If The Sims is a mirror, then we need to take a hard look at ourselves and heed the warning. In The Sims, there aren't any real consequences to inaction, but if we keep focusing on eco-lifestyles in real life, there will be.
0: You're listening to Terra Informa. We just heard Terra Informa alumni Sophia Osborne read an article she wrote for Passage magazine about the Eco Lifestyle Expansion Pack released this year for The Sims 4. Sophia and I caught up to dig a little deeper into the experience of freelance writing on the topic of climate change and how The Sims and the new expansion pack is more than just a game. Talked about this episode pitch back when you were a Terra Informer. Now it is a published article in Passage magazine. Can you tell me about that? What was that like?
2: This story is interesting in particular, I think, because like you mentioned, I've been thinking about it for quite some time. It must have been at least last summer. I think The Sims released a different expansion pack. It sort of started to introduce some of these conservation issues into the game. Definitely not anything like solar panels or wind turbines, that are included in the eco-living one. So I was starting to think about it then, and I was like, wow, it's interesting that The Sims is kind of starting to bring this up. But then once this eco-living pack came out, I was like, wow, there's really something here. Like, they're fully tackling this issue in a way. I mean, like I said in the article, it's not fully in maybe the way that I would hope that they would do it. But yeah, I just thought that was interesting. So I started to pitch this story around because I thought there was something here. Like, I'd read The New Yorker, I think it was like a year or maybe a year and a half ago. They had such a great article about a different earlier Sims expansion pack called Get Famous that brought in like all this stuff about vloggers and just kind of how it illuminated the way fame works in, you know, 2019. And it was so cool. And I loved that I knew that the people who were reading this article were people like my dad, who probably had never read The Sims, but that it wasn't really about The Sims. It was about what The Sims reflects back to us. And so I wanted to pitch this as like, I want to do this, but about environmentalism. And it's really funny because like, I cared about the story so much. I really wanted to do it. I wanted to get paid to do it. So I pitched it to Passage, and the editor got back to me, and he had a few more questions about it. Basically, like, you know, why should someone who doesn't care about The Sims care about this? Like, is this really relevant to environmentalists? So, yeah, I kind of sold it to him more, and I convinced him. So we went forward with it, and I'm really happy that it was published in Passage, because that just pushed me to take it in a more, I don't want to say extreme direction, but to just really push my thinking towards like how is this about capitalism in the end, and you know, how capitalism and environmentalism are incommensurable, you know. So I'm happy that it ended up there.
0: Is there anything that The Sims Eco Lifestyle Expansion Pack gets right?
2: I think I made the article quite black and white because of the nature of Passage, and just that it is, I think a big part of writing for Passage is about honing your argumentative skills in terms of writing like an opinion essay. But it's definitely not a black and white issue, and I think I felt so conflicted about the pack because the lifestyle that I talk about in the article, you know, these sort of performative parts of environmentalism, they're also really fun. And I kind of like being able to, you know, have my Sims wear like, I don't know, thrifted looking clothes or sustainable looking leggings, or to be able to brew their kombucha or shop at the farmer's market and stuff like that. I mean, it is quite fun, and it does do a good job of letting you kind of simulate what's popular right now, like the sort of milieu we're in now. I think it is really important that they're bringing these parts into the game. Like, yeah, I like that they're saying, hey, when you think about your dream life, why don't you think about having solar panels on your house, or why don't you think about growing your own vegetables, things like that. I think that is important. Why don't you think about community spaces? That's kind of a big part of the new pack that I didn't really talk about a lot in the article, but they bring in like these community spaces that are kind of derelict when you start the game, and then you can vote with the community community of like non-player characters. You kind of try to persuade them and stuff. You vote to turn them into like a maker's market, I think is what it's called. Or you can go to like, yeah, brew kombucha or like make furniture and stuff like that. Or like a community garden. I mean, that's quite, one, it's cute, but it's also, I like that idea. And I think that sort of imagining a better world, that's certainly part of it. It's just, to me, I wish it went further. Like, if you're going to tackle climate change, like, please don't just give me the good parts of it. But then that turns it into a whole another game, doesn't it? Because who really wants to play, like, an apocalyptic game in in The Sims. That's not really what The Sims is about. So I think that's one of the maybe issues of the game, of the expansion, is just it seems to be kind of like of two minds about what it wants to do. I think it has those positive aspects that are really grassroots and actually like quite radical. I mean, there's a new personality trait that's like freegan, you know, so your sim will be like really upset if they buy anything and like they want to dumpster dive for everything that they eat and that they wear and like all their furniture and that kind of thing. So that's, I mean, that's extremely radical and like really cool that they added that to the game. But then I think there's also inherent to The Sims, it's just such a capitalistic game. It's about clothes, it's about lifestyle, it's about furniture, it's about property, building houses. So I think these things are a bit in conflict with each other in the game, but I don't know, I guess it allows you to create, you know, you could have like capitalistic business people and you could have freegans in your game. So I guess that is pretty reflective of reality. But I guess I wonder about what was their goal with the game in terms of like what kind of message did they want to spread. I mean, it's interesting. You can look up articles because, you know, I'm not really the first person with this idea. I mean, when the game pack or when the expansion pack got announced, there were quite a few sort of think pieces, you know, in places like Vice about, oh, what does it mean that environmentalism is coming into The Sims? No one really took such like a radical stance about it, I guess, as I did that I saw. But it was just kind of starting to question, like, oh, what's this going to be like? And I think, you know, someone high up on The Sims team was interviewed in one of those articles, and they were saying, like, they really didn't want to pass judgment about environmental stuff. They just wanted, because the whole point of The Sims is, like, play with life. Like, they wanted people to be able to create, like, a smog apocalypse if they wanted to, or to have, like, a perfect utopia if they wanted to, and they just, they weren't trying to have an environmentalist message with it. And I think that's quite a cop-out that annoys me. But The Sims also doesn't have, I mean, there are, like, cheats where you can murder people and stuff, but I think it's a bit unfair for The Sims to say, oh, you know, with environmentalism, we're not, you can do whatever you want. We're not trying to have, like, a message with this.
3: We won't touch the morality of the climate crisis.
2: Exactly. Like, I think they were trying to avoid being political with it, but it's, like, if you're bringing basically climate change without saying it, I mean, I have to reiterate that climate change is never mentioned, which I think is maybe like the most glaring point that they, like it really shows that they were trying to be apolitical about it or like not take a side, but it's climate change. I mean, like, I'm not a big fan of like that whole part of the marketing and everything.
3: Talked about aesthetic a lot in this game, that it is very much a lifestyle, it's very much a look. What I want to talk about a little bit is how aesthetic and image can be harnessed to change social norms.
2: I've recently been intrigued with this kind of question of the environmentalist aesthetic, and it was this expansion pack that kind of brought it into focus for me, or allowed me to kind of understand what was going on, or at least start to understand what was going on, because I don't know. I mean, even take a typical Terra Informa meeting. We're probably all going to show up with a Mountain Equipment Co-op backpack and a Nalgene water bottle. Like, the Nalgene water bottle, for sure, right? I think part of the reason that this expansion pack resonated with me so much is because I'm from Vancouver and, you know, I go to Victoria pretty frequently, and yeah, it's just such a kind of, the aesthetic feels like dogmatic almost. It's not inherently bad at all. It's not bad to be like, I love the aesthetic of making my own jam and like yeah, like having my own garden and wearing like thrifted or vintage clothes or whatever. Like, if everyone did that, I mean, that would be amazing. Like, if this is the kind of thing that we're being basically peer pressured into doing because this is what's, like, cool, yeah, I guess the world would be a much brighter place. But how, like, I see multiple sides of this aesthetic, and I think one of the sides is really dangerous, and that's the kind of empty sustainability side of it, not the growing your own food, wearing thrifted clothes part that I would argue is legitimately sustainable, but this other side that I really see on Instagram and YouTube, I would say, because I love, like, I have to admit that I, like, for some reason love vlogs. Like, I just I want to see some, like, rich white girl in New York and her lifestyle. Like, I just do. But the amount that vloggers, influencers, podcasters push, like, quote-unquote sustainable products that are expensive, it's questionable whether they're sustainable at all, or, like, even green. And it's all about selling things. It's all about consumption. So I don't think this ended up in the actual article, but last year I bought bamboo leggings for yoga because I wanted cute leggings, and I was like, these look sustainable, and they kept coming up on my Instagram ads, and I was like, I'm going to do it. Like, I'm definitely influenced by this kind of marketing, but that's what it is, I think. Like, it's marketing. It's not so much, you know, this is what your friends are doing or wearing. It's, this is what I'm seeing on Instagram or YouTubers, things like that. So
3: that's a very powerful and subtle sort of difference, right?
2: Yeah, I think these things that are actually, like, grassroots and are about the community and come from, you know, maybe you or your friends or whatever, like, really doing the research into what's actually sustainable, etc. I think that's what will really make more of a difference. Making a huge sacrifice is really... A first draft of this article was all about how this eco lifestyle that's being sold to us is one that says, hey, you don't need to make any sacrifices. Actually, being an environmentalist is, like, the most aesthetic, cool thing ever, and you can still buy a lot of stuff and be an environmentalist. And it's, like, the future is going to be great and bright, and you're going to look great doing it and all that kind of thing. That disturbed me because whenever I buy stuff, there's, like, that part in the back of my brain that's saying, like, what are you doing, you know? And I think we need to be more aware of that, and we need to be more aware that we need to figure out how we can make these sacrifices in a way that can still somehow be enjoyable. Like, I think gardening for yourself, I keep bringing that up. These kinds of things that are, like, actually, that are actually sustainable and that we can actually do ourselves and that are compatible with with actually, like, surviving as a human race.
3: Mm-hmm.
2: Those would be good things to focus on rather than buying more sustainable stuff. And that's why The Sims is, I think, so illustrative, because The Sims is such a individual-focused game, and I think it does a good job of reflecting, like, how a lot of us, at least in, like, Western countries, kind of view our lives. Like, everything revolves around you, the, like, playable character. You're not really focused on, like, the community as much or things like that, or the world. When I was a volunteer at Terra Informa, I talked about my dad all the time because he's such a kind of hero to me, and especially in terms of environmentalism and just his commitment to it. He hates flying, and, you know, he had some health complications, so he wasn't able to, but he was planning to come visit me in Scotland on a cargo ship because he didn't want to fly. And so I really admire his commitment.
3: Mm-hmm.
2: But he, you know, he enjoyed the Sims article, but at the same time he was like, I get what you're saying, but I also, like, as an individual, need to feel like I can make a difference. Like, I don't know if, like, anyone will feel good after reading the article. Like, I don't think it really absolves anyone.
3: You brought up ecological bullshit as an idea. What if we called ecological bullshit more often on our peers or on our influencers? And I feel like this article did it in a really public way. Like, you were calling bullshit on The Sims, which is like an institution for so many people.
2: That's what I liked about The Sims in general, is the way that it reflects ourselves back to us. It's just such a good way of capturing the moment and like distancing ourselves from it enough that we can see how things are getting absurd. I think that if that helps people see or understand a bit more like what ecological bullshit looks like in their own life or in the lives of people they know, or say when your university is like trying to greenwash itself, or like Suncor, Enbridge or something is trying to greenwash themselves. Mm-hmm. If we can realize how like weird and absurd it is. I mean, I had the example in the article of this one podcast that I was listening to for a while. They would do these commercial breaks in the middle and they'd be like, try BioClear. Like, I just love that brands are like doing so much for the environment. I love that you can like shop and save the environment at the same time. When I heard that, I just paused it and wrote it down because I was like, that is absurd. So if we could call that out more, like, I'd love to see people in the comments on their Instagram posts being like, are you serious?
3: I think that's one interesting way to like normalize not sort of falling for that greenwashing. Or, well, I'm not really into cancel culture, but I think it's important to have call out culture and accountability culture and be called out if you're buying into something that's fake or you're selling something that's fake.
2: Like, it happens on the highest level and at kind of the most personal level, I think. And we call it out when it comes to, I mean, racism and stuff. We're not, obviously, we're not perfect at that at all, but I think it's getting more normalized that, hey, if something is like racist or sexist, like, call it for what it is. And I think it should be the same for things that are like anti-science or that are just greenwashing. Like, call it out when you're talking about like clean natural gas or something like that. I mean, that's greenwashing. Like, let's call it what it is, you know?
3: I don't know that I've really ever felt that same sort of ecological movement and that empowerment to like call out ecological bullshit. It's just painted as so political in a way that people don't want to touch when they're willing to engage with some of these other like identity pieces. But like, is being a part of the planet really an identity?
2: It's one that we all share, at least.
0: You can hear more from Sophia in her own podcast, Beyond Blathers, where she joins another Terra Informa alum, Olivia DeBercier, to talk about the video game Animal Crossing. Each episode shares facts about a different insect, fish, or fossil featured in the game. That's all the time we have for this week. I've been your host, Elizabeth Dowdell. 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

again for the umpteenth time. We're doing the thing. We're doing this. Yeah, so we'll get the intro stuff out of the way. We'll talk about the music we played last week, and then we'll get on with the tracks. All of them. Please note that the music played in this evening's show may contain colorful language, including profanities, which some people may find offensive, so listener discretion is advised. Something seems off. It's in my head. It's fine. Yeah, we're doing the autoflow thing again. Thursday, just after 9 p.m., welcome to Autoflow here on 92.9 FM, CFEZ, here in beautiful Penticton, British Columbia. Yeah, played a bunch of music last week. Let's rip through it. And I got some comments about last week's show, but we'll get to those at the end. We started with Kaiza with Hideaway. Stay the Night by Zed and Haley Williams, featuring Haley Williams or Paramore. Yeah. Why do my notes say that? Bridge by Lightwave by Deadmau5 and Kaiza, the alternative mix. House Party on Day 2 by Jeremy Enkel. What was it? Perfect Stranger featuring featuring KDB by Magnetic Man. Yes, I'm so excited to play Magnetic Man last week. Cockney Thug by Rusko. Wow, I played a bunch of... Oh, more Magnetic Man off of the self-titled album, Karma Crazy. And then I Know You by Keys and Crates. Bar 9 and Nero with a Shaolin Style. That was good. That was a Nero mix of that. When I Look at You by MLK. And that Brooke, the Day Zero remix. That was the track we ended off with last week. Last week's show had a lot of really good music in it. But I will say, these are my comments, I will say that even with such a good track list, like, it felt like all over the place. It was not very cohesive. It didn't really, I don't know, there were little bits that like worked, and then other bits that were like, eh. You know, listening back, it sounded okay, but I'm striving for tonight to be better. Better? We'll see how that goes. So yeah, episode 238. We're coming up to, we're approaching 260 rapidly, which will be 5 years of doing this, which is, it's a bit, but we've got a bunch of music to play tonight, so I'm going to get on with it. We're going to start off with a little bit of Deadmau5, and we're just going to keep going from there. Enjoy. I'll see you in like half an hour-ish. We'll talk about the midpoint of the show. Okay, let's go.

0: No dying on the radio. That's not what we're doing tonight. You know what we're doing tonight? We're doing this.
1: Auto flow.
0: Yeah, it's auto flow. We're doing it. I got to do the midpoint of the show, but thank you for tuning in. Thank you for tuning in. Thank you all for tuning in. Yeah, this is Auto Flow here on 92.9 FM, CFUZ, making all the ruckus here over at the Canary Trade Center right in Penticton, British Columbia. Auto Flow is a weekly electronic show here in Penticton. I'm your host, Nils, and I occupy the time slot between 9 and 10 p.m. every Thursday for a few. If you like what you hear and you want to hear some more, you can check out the archives over at cfuz.ca. It's wonderful that we can't link to that on any of the social media sites because news in Canada. Regardless, you hear me. You might find the archives. You might not. There's a drop-down menu called Programs, and then there's the directory that has all of the shows here on Peach City Radio. And you can find Autoflow amongst the many others. And then check out all the archives. Good luck with that. There's a lot. Speed running. I think the player actually lets you change the playback speed, but really, this is all pretty fast. Well, actually, stuff's not too fast tonight. But yeah, if you want to get in touch, autoflow at cfuz.ca is how we do it. 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You can do off-air things. There's things on and off the air that you can do to support your community, and it's a community station. Okay, I got more. This echo is going to go on for a little bit too long, eh? What happens if I do this? Where's the thing? This should be fun. I got more music to play, surprisingly enough. Who knew? What is it right now? Oh, it's Honey by Caribou. It's so good. Ready? Okay. Turn this button off, and I turn this up, and then we go. On your mark. Get set. Go. Whee!

Hey, I just want to say thanks for tuning in this evening. It's been a pretty good show. I've had a good time. I hope you've had a good time. Maybe you got some full laundry folded. Maybe you didn't. It doesn't matter. Did you have a good time? Yeah, that's what I thought. That's it. Next week is our Redux episode from weeks 29 through 32, so that should be interesting. It'll be tracks that I played, 4.5 years ago, and but remixed or put list, assembled in a way that I think is awesome. Is better than I could have done then. Anyways, I gotta go. Have a great weekend. See ya!

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good evening, everyone out there in Radio Land. Even though I know if I counted, I could probably count on one finger how many people are listening right now. But that's okay, because it's you and me, and together we're going to journey into the next hour and share some music together. Now, you might be wondering, why did I slow down the theme music? Is it because I wanted to talk a lot and I want the theme music to extend over? No, not at all. I'll tell you why in a second. You're listening to a program here on CFZ called Day In, Day Out. And it's happening right here live from the Cannery Trade Center on, it's the last day of November, November 30th. And it is, you're tuned in to CFZ 92.9 FM. My name is Dave. And for the next hour, I will regale you with some tunes. I'm going to start off by saying that and acknowledging that I live, work, and play on the ancestral and unceded territory of the Okanagan Nation and Silk peoples. And that I wanted to remind everyone that some of the, there may be some language in some of the tunes that you might hear tonight that may not be to your liking, but not for sure, but maybe. And so your listener discretion is advised. The most awkward disclaimer ever. Apologies, I can't really focus on the words right now. So I just made it up, but I think I conveyed the message. Why are we playing the theme music so slow tonight? It's because tonight, this being the fifth episode in November, just because of the way the schedule landed, I'm going to just take it easy on you. And I think tonight we're going to just play some low-key stuff. And, you know, we're going to head into some psychedelia. We're going to head into some art rock. And it's going to be of the vein of what we like to call Day In, Day Out. But it's going to be its own thing as well. And so, on that note, I'm going to kick off the first track here underneath what's left of the theme song and of me talking. We're going to go to Montreal first. And we're going to hear from a band that I fancy is one of the greatest Canadian contributions to art rock and ambient music soundscapes that ever exists. From Montreal, this is Godspeed, You Black Emperor. And this is off a 2024 release called No Title as of 13 February 2024. 28,340 dead. This track is called Babies in a Thundercloud. And it is wide-ranging. It's ambient. It's kind of out there. Make sure you got those headphones on. Make sure the volume is up high. We'll wade through two crescendos. And we'll catch you back here in about 12 minutes' time. Do enjoy. This is Godspeed, You Black Emperor on Day In.

0: Godspeed You, Black Emperor. That track was called Babies in a Thundercloud off the 2024 release, entitled No Title as of 13th February 2024, 28,340 dead. Just anthemic. The words that come to mind to describe that track, anthemic, sort of post-rock, ambient, sweeping, just large, impressive. All those words come to mind, and I like to kick back with some Godspeed on the turntable once in a while, because you can just get lost in it. It's very sort of encompassing, and it's like a warm hug when you think about it. My name is Dave, and this is
1: Day In, Day Out
0: here on CFUZ 92.9 FM. If you're just joining us, we've been listening to Godspeed You, Black Emperor, for the past, 15 minutes or so. And that's what you can do when you have a radio show. You can play 12-minute long songs and enjoy them and hope that your listener enjoys them. Listener, are you enjoying? If you are enjoying this program, do take a moment and send me an email, dayindayout@program.cfuz.ca. And I'd love to hear from you. Let me know what you think of the show. We're now this is our 23rd episode of this incarnation of the program. We've played 246 tracks for you for a total of just over 1,000 minutes of music over that time. And it's been pretty great. 61% Canadian content, which is double, almost double what we need, which are statistics that you shouldn't care about at all. I don't know why I'm reading them to you, just because they're in front of me on the screen here. And I just think it's cool that, here we are, a radio program, and it's ongoing, and it's 23 episodes in. As we head to the end of our first full season, maybe we'll shake things up in season two. Who knows? What is a season? Maybe that arbitrary border between 2025 and 2026 is a season. You never know. So let's get back to some more music. Last week, played some Federale. Federale is a band from Portland, Oregon, and I had an opportunity to see them live a couple of weeks ago in Vancouver. Bought a couple records. Finally had the chance to zip open those records and listen to both of them. They have like six or seven out, but I grabbed two from the merch table while I was chatting with the drummer. Good guys, lots of fun, and amazing, amazing. It's kind of a blend between sort of a Mexican kind of guitar music and psychedelic sort of dark rhythms, if you will. Very akin to bands like the Black Angels, whom I like very much. No surprise, very similar to Brian Jonestown Massacre, whom we played a bit last week as well, the last couple of weeks. The frontman is formerly of the Brian Jonestown Massacre, so that's no surprise at all. Anyway, Federale off their 2024 release, Reverb and Seduction. Here's another track. We played one last week. Here's another one. It's called Heaven Forgive Me. This is

We're taking it easy tonight here on the program, and we are in a mellow kind of mood. That was a band called Larynx from Montreal with a track called Marabouette from their album Ma Troisième Émergence. And before that, we heard something from Federale off of their album Reverb and Seduction. The track was called Heaven Forgive Me. This is... here on CFEZ 92.9 FM. We're live tonight on Sunday, November 30th. We may be repeated some other time. If that's the case, it's about 29 minutes past the hour, and we are about halfway through the program in record time with only three songs having been played. So what do you say? Let's get back to it. Now, the whole point of tonight, remember, is to relax, take the edge off, just kick back and listen to some mellow but good tunes. And these tunes are intended for you to just sort of switch off and think about relaxing. Think about just immerse yourself in the sort of environment that the tunes are creating for you here. We're going to try and keep the groove going. I'm going to head to Victoria, BC next with a band called Jets Overhead. Here is a track called Ordinary Dreamers.

Folks, you're listening to Program on CFEZ, a program on CFEZ 92.9 FM, and it's called Day In, Day Out. My name is Dave, and you just heard Variety, who hail from Austin, Texas. That track was called Valentine off their album Subtropical. And before that, we heard from Jets Overhead, and this was off their album Ordinary Dreamers, Rarities and Demos, Volume 1. And that track was the title track from that record called Ordinary Dreamers. Folks, my name is Dave, and we are in it to win it here tonight. I have to tell you, I was listening to that Variety song. I was actually a little bit worried that I hadn't replaced the speed of the deck back to zero because it was a bit slow. But then I remembered, I was taken back to the seed of the concept for this episode, which was to chill out. And that Variety track did a very good job of chilling me out. So much so that I'm going to play a little bit of electronically based music now for the next little while. Next couple of tracks, we're going to hear from Sons, who are also from Montreal. they released an album several years ago, a collaborative album with a band or group called Jerusalem in My Heart. It was very electronic focused, and I enjoyed it quite a bit. I know they've released some stuff since then. This is off a 2024 release called The Breaks, and I'm going to play a track called Fish on a String. We're going to follow it up with another track off the Molchat Doma latest release called Belaya Pelosa. You'll recall if you are an avid listener of this program, and listener, I know that you are. Molchat Doma are the Belarusian post-punk band who are dabbling in a little bit of electronic-based music. So we're going to check that out. But first, here are some Sons off The Breaks. This is Fish on a String, CFEZ 92.9 FM.

That's everybody's favorite Belarusian post-punk band, Molchadoma, off their new album, Balaya Polosa. Their newest, I should say, album, Balaya Polosa Zimnyaya. That's the name of that track. Before that, Sons from Montreal with Fish on a String. We are just going to roll into the next tune so that we can fit a couple more in before the end of the show. This next one's from from a band called Grumpy out of Queens, New York. This one's called Deep Faker.

The band was called Grumpy, and I'm not sure why. They sounded very pleasant, although the mood of the track was a bit on the somber side, I suppose. But that fits right in with the whole theme of the program tonight, just sort of chilled, mellow. I didn't want to use the word somber, but there was a bit of a pall over the show tonight. I don't know why. It's the end of November. December's almost here. For crying out loud, people have Christmas decorations up. They have had for weeks now. I mean, it's depressing, really, if you ask me. That's Grumpy off of their album Piebald. And the track was called Deep Fake or Grumpy are from Queens, New York. And yeah, a lot of great bands coming out of New York City in the general vicinity. We've got one more for you today on... And it's going to be because it's closing in. The end of the show is nigh, and we are going to hear one more, and it's going to be from Nashville, Tennessee band Boy Scott off their 2024 release Spellbound. We're going to play a track called After Dark. Folks, thanks for tuning in tonight. Well, folk listener, the one and only, thanks for tuning in tonight to make this such a special episode for me and you to share all this joyful music. Make sure to tune in next week, same time, same place. We'd love to see you back here. Here is Boy Scott with After Dark. Ciao for now.

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0: 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That's pretty spicy. That's good.
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You know what you really need, he says? You need a good catchphrase. Bart Simpson's got one. Mr. T's got one. Arnie, that Wendy's lady. I'm telling you, get yourself a good catchphrase and people will remember you. They'll want your face on their cereal boxes and lunch boxes. Yeah, I'm thinking something like catching some Z's or 'cause I'm lazy. I see you looking at me like I'm crazy. Maybe you're right. Maybe in the end, it's all they remember about you. And I guess that's not so cool.

0: That was Ruby Ibis with Intertwined. Welcome to Neon City on CFUZ 92.9 FM, where the 80s never end. The 80s of the past and the 80s of the future. Retro-futuristic electronic music or synthwave is the soundtrack to Neon City, and I'm the curator of sound here. My name's Christopher Millen, and it's my job to move you. It's my job to move you. It's an okay catchphrase. But seriously, some of the best ever were from the 80s. Cowabunga, Where's the Beef, I'll Be Back. Feels like just like the only catchphrases I seem to remember come from the 80s. So I thought tonight it'd be fun to just play a ton of great synthwave and pepper it with some of those classic catchphrases. How many do you remember? Let's get this started with a few words from the great Gary Coleman and a track from Amethyst Shade.
1: What you talking about, Willis?
0: This is Memories.

That was the track Resonance by Home. Before that was the track Endless Twilight by Downtown Binary. Think about the things you say over and over again. I tend to say fascinating a lot, whether I'm responding to something positive or negative. Or, I don't know. I've been called out on that one many times. I guess that's the closest thing I've got to my own catchphrase. I don't know. What would be your catchphrase if you were a character in a movie or a TV show or a commercial? Think about it while I play some more music. This is Laura Dre with Pulse in the Drive off the super cool album Moving Spaces.

0: was a funky one for sure. That was D-Noise's super spacey track Above the Sky. And before that was Lost Year's remix of FM Attack's So Blue. 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I'm your curator of sound, Christopher. And tonight it's about catchphrases, all those great ones from the 80s. All right, here's a whole schwack of them. If you grew up in the 80s, this was your language. Be warned, though, this nostalgia hit might just make your nose bleed.
1: Where's the beat?
2: And that's when to grow on.
3: Oh, yeah! Y'all pity the fool.
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0: kicked that set off with Start Point by Nightwind. I followed that up with Codename Jody Theme by BMX Escape. And I ended the set with Highway Cruisin' by Don Del Piero. Just Say No, The More You Know. I'm Gumby, damn it.
1: I want my MTV!
2: I want my MTV!
0: Let's keep the music going. This is the track Sensation by Jake the Kid.
3: Isn't that bad, y'all?

0: That was Starlight 89 by Galactic Tapes. Before that was Evemdove with the track Trip to Mars.
1: Eat my shorts.
0: It's funny to remember being a kid and spouting off so many of these catchphrases in general conversations. It must be weird for most of the people who made the phrase famous to be remembered for what they said and not for who they were. I guess to be remembered for anything these days in this world of billions is something to celebrate. I don't know. Thanks so much for joining me in Neon City tonight for this mini-dive into the catchphrases that littered the pop culture landscape in the 80s. As always, Neon City inhabits the airwaves at 92.9 FM CFUZ in Penticton, British Columbia. I'll exit this episode with a track by Evan Tees. This is called Sunsets. Have a great night, my friends. And as always, keep it retro. Ooh, that could be my new catchphrase.
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3: 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Ooh, we've got some acid house, dubstep. Oh, and UK garage. 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
3: Yeah. 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

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You might as well tune in. Craft Club.

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I don't care what they say. 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I had a hologram of hope for her. I kept it in a box.

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1: 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C'est quoi la musique progressive? This is prog. Ceci est du progressif. Ceci aussi, c'est du progressif. This is also prog. This is also prog. Ceci est aussi du progressif. 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
1: BBC News with Sue Montgomery. Iran's foreign minister has accused the United States of sacrificing diplomacy for what he termed unwise adventurism. In a social media post, Abbas Araghchi said every time a diplomatic solution to the conflict was on the table, Washington instead opted for a reckless military adventure. He made the comments after both sides blamed each other for an exchange of fire in the Strait of Hormuz. The fighting happened despite a ceasefire, which President Trump insists is still intact. The US Secretary of State, Marco Rubio, told reporters he was still waiting for Iran's reply to Washington's latest peace proposal.
2: We're expecting a response from them. We'll see what the response entails. The hope is it's something that it can put us into a serious process of negotiation. Their system is still highly fractured and a bit dysfunctional as well. So that may be serving as an impediment. I hope it's a serious offer. I really do.
1: Britain's right-wing populist party Reform is continuing to make gains as votes are counted in local elections. With a promise to reduce immigration and cut support for clean energy, Reform is on course to win council seats across the country, mostly at the expense of the more centrist Labour and Conservatives. Here's our UK political correspondent, Rob Watson.
3: What we're seeing is the rise of populist parties. To the right, that's Reform, and to the left, that is Green, and we're expecting as well nationalists to do well in Scotland and Wales. The votes are fractured because of the volatility amongst the electorate. Polling and focus groups suggesting people are so angry about so many issues and have little faith in the system.
1: South Africa's highest court has found that Parliament violated the Constitution by blocking moves to impeach President Cyril Ramaphosa 4 years ago. There had been calls for his impeachment over the theft of a large sum of money from his rural home. The BBC's Myony Jones is in Johannesburg.
4: In 2020, at the height of the pandemic, around $500,000 was said to have gone missing from the president's Palapala farm. It's his game farm in the north of the country. And a couple of years later, an independent panel of legal experts said that actually there was some wrongdoing there on the part of the president. He should have declared the theft. And lots of opposition parties were also asking, well, where does this money come from? Now, President Cyril Ramaphosa has always said that he did nothing wrong. He's never been charged of any crime. But now the main opposition parties are saying now's the chance to show that nobody is above the law here in South Africa and that impeachment proceedings should be started against the president.
1: State emergency services in Ukraine say they're battling a huge forest fire in the Chernobyl exclusion zone, the site of the world's worst nuclear accident. Strong winds, dry weather and landmines in some areas are complicating efforts to control the flames. Firefighters say they're spreading rapidly, already covering about 11 square kilometres. World News.
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thank you guys so much for coming out. Yeah.

0: Good morning. 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
1: BBC News with Sue Montgomery. The US Secretary of State Marco Rubio says Washington is expecting a response today on the peace proposal it sent to Iran. He said he hoped Iran would make a serious offer. There's been speculation that negotiations could fall apart due to recent clashes in the Strait of Hormuz. Iran's foreign minister accused the US of repeatedly sacrificing diplomacy for reckless military adventure. From Dubai, here's Caroline Davis.
2: I think one of the reasons we keep on saying about why it's difficult to know what direction it's moving in is because we keep on hearing this language from both the US and from Iran suggesting that there is some space, that things are moving, things are developing. But then we also get very tough talk from both sides and difficult to know whether this is just for their own domestic audiences or whether behind the scenes there is some form of movement or whether at the moment the sides are still miles apart.
1: Britain's right-wing populist party Reform is continuing to make gains as votes are counted in local elections. It's winning seats mostly at the expense of the governing Labour Party and main opposition Conservatives. The leftist Green Party and the centrist Liberal Democrats have also won increased support. Despite the losses, the leader of the Conservatives, Kemi Badenoch, insisted she was proud of her party's performance.
3: I promised to renew this party. I said that we were going to rebuild after our worst defeat ever, and we can see those signs of renewal everywhere that we are standing. Because we are the only serious alternative to Labour. Yep. The Labour Party is getting kicked out. People do not like the offer.
1: The South African President Cyril Ramaphosa faces possible impeachment after the Constitutional Court overturned a parliamentary vote that blocked proceedings 4 years ago. The court ruled that MPs acted unlawfully when they rejected an independent panel report which said Mr. Ramaphosa should answer questions over the theft of more than $500,000 from his rural home. He denied wrongdoing and was never charged. But the opposition leader, Julius Malema, of the Economic Freedom Fighters told supporters Mr. Ramaphosa's position had become untenable.
4: Now it's for Ramaphosa to use his conscience and resign as the president of South Africa and go and face the impeachment with another president that is doing the work of president and doing the work of impeachment. He must concentrate on one.
1: State emergency services in Ukraine say they're battling a huge forest fire in the Chernobyl exclusion zone, the site of the world's worst nuclear accident. Strong winds, dry weather and landmines in some areas are complicating efforts to control the flames. The exclusion zone in the Kyiv region remains highly contaminated.
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4: Hi, this is Jennifer Crichton of Hermitess. This is Green Blade from my new album, Death and the Fool.

0: bite on in and suck some juice, you beauties. This is Peach City Radio. We already heard a couple of songs on the program today. The last one was a spring song by Hermitess. That was Green Blade off of their new album, Death and the Fool. And we also heard one there by Donovan. So, coming up someday, not this program, but sometime, probably soon, we're going to have Chad Ross on for a full-on conversation. We're going to chat about the new C. Ross record. That's Chad Ross's solo project. We'll also have Carter from Blue Beach Band on to introduce the new song, and we'll have a quick little chat. That and more in the future, the near future even. Last week we had Moksha Samar on of Who Dosed. That was actually over the last 2 weeks, and those were some of the best programs we've made here at Still Current, so I definitely recommend heading back into the archives to check those out. We've had Hermitess, whose song we just listened to. They've been on the program before. Jennifer Crichton was on episode number 2. You can look back and check that out to hear a whole bunch more songs and have a really nice chat there. Actually, I did things a little differently than usual. I didn't really have a proper interview. I more like kind of just asked her to talk about stuff. And that was the only time I did that because I thought the actual interviews sounded a little more smooth, even though she did a fantastic job of just leading herself and talking through like the whole program. It's an absolutely great program. You just don't hear me like really ask the questions. We had Ari on episode number 1. You can go way back in the archives, check that out. That was a total beauty. We've done a lot of good stuff here on Still Current in the short period that we've been operating here at CFUZ. So please check out our archives. We had Mrs. Sarah Willard on last week. She presented an herb of the week. Mrs. Sarah Willard is of 13 Moons Herbal Apothecary. She's our community herbalist. And she was on and to teach us all about burdock. And that's a pretty cool thing to learn about. You see, the things that we've actually been presenting as our herb of the week here at Still Current have been all things that you can find around here and in the season that we've been presenting them. And so it's always worth checking in to hear what our herb of the week is. Stay tuned to find out. Mrs. Sarah Willard will be back on today to present another herb of the week. We also had our community psychotherapist on last week. We'll do that again this week. It's going to be a beauty. Mrs. Crystal Mitchell will offer us some mindfulness minutes. That's a segment of our mental health realm where Mrs. Crystal Mitchell helps us to a beautiful state. And I just love these bits in the show. This is something that like everything should have, every radio show, every presentation, every TV show. You know, they should stop in the middle of NHL playoffs for some mindfulness minutes, honestly. I mean, that's my opinion. So we'll do some mindfulness minutes, and Ari's going to come back on and introduce one of his favorite songs from his collection of records. that he has produced. That's Ari Neufeld. Remember, you can hear a whole interview with Ari in episode 1. Now, let's bring it over to our community herbalist, Mrs. Sarah Willard.
1: Woohoo! So the herb of the week I've chosen is horsetail, Aquisitum arvens. And I may be butchering that good old dead language of Latin, but I don't think there's too many people who really know how it was pronounced. So, of course, someone's going to call and say, actually, I know how to pronounce that perfectly well. Thank you very much, Ms. Willard. But yeah, horsetail's the plant.
2: I'll send you the feedback.
1: It sounds great. So yeah, horsetail's the plant, and sometimes you'll see it in books as spring horsetail as well.
0: Like watching the slow swirl of smoke in a warm morning beam. You're listening to Still Current. This one is from 1969.

0: That was Pentangle, one of Mr. Lee's records. And that reminds me, I intended to, but I forgot to tell you a couple of songs that we played last week before we got into the Hudost introductions. We played one by Soft Machine and one by Jethro Tull. So if you were hearing those songs and going, hey, I think that was Soft Machine and Jethro Tull, but then I didn't, like, verify it for you, my apologies. I've done it now. Can I get your attention, please? We're about to head into our mental health realm. That's right. 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
1: Welcome. If you are driving, keep your eyes open and just follow the breath cues. If you're in a quiet and calm place, you can soften your gaze or close your eyes, making yourself as comfortable as possible. I want you to first begin with taking a slow inhale. And when you're ready, a soft exhale. Now bring to mind a memory that carries even a small amount of peace. It can be tiny, a warm drink, a quiet morning, your favorite person or pet, a place you love. Notice where you feel that in your body. Maybe your chest softens, your face relaxes, your shoulders drop. Place your hand there if you can. Take two breaths right into that area. Inhale. And exhale. Again, inhale. And exhale. Now gently bring to mind a recent moment of stress. Just a mild one. Notice what happens to your breath. Maybe it tightens or rises. Notice where you feel that in your body. Now return your attention to the first place, the spot that felt more open, and breathe as if you're teaching your nervous system the way back. Inhale into ease. Exhale, let the stress loosen. Again, inhale to soften and exhale to release. Let your breath be a bridge. You can move between stress and steadiness. Say quietly, I choose calm. I choose connection. One final long exhale. And now return to your day.
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2: Hi, this is Ari Neufeld, and I'm happy to share with you one of my favorite songs. It's off of my record, A Pretty Good Logging Road, Planet of the Tapes, Volume 3. It's the first track, and it's called Heart Like a Jar of Fireflies. This was produced with John Anderson. This is one of my all-time favorite beauties. Enjoy.

0: Whether you're listening to this on May 1st at around 8:30 a.m. or the following Monday morning at around 7:30 or sometime in the future, even 10 years in the future, this is still current. And thank you very, very much for it. Another big thanks to Mrs. Crystal Mitchell for our mindfulness minutes this week. And big thanks to Ari for introducing that last one and for the song itself. And of course to Mrs. Sarah Willard, who will be back on pretty soon.
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0: This one is from 1972.

Yippee! We heard one more beauty there by Ari Neufeld. We got a few more of those to spread out over the season. And then that last one was Humphrey and the Dump Trucks. That's another one of Mr. Lee's records. Mr. Lee has pretty fond memories of seeing them on the original tour. He had a drive home from Red Deer, I think is where he's seen them, to Edmonton through a snowstorm that no one else was, what's the word I'm looking for, courageous enough to do before Mr. Lee. Mr. Lee's obviously a total legend. Now, before we get back into

0: our conversation with Mrs. Sarah Willard. And before we start to learn some really cool stuff about horsetail, I thought I might advise that if you have the opportunity and you don't know what an herb that we're talking about specifically is, and you're not quite sure which one's horsetail in this case, I'd suggest to just type it into the computer and have it click the images part and have a gander at the images as Mrs. Willard speaks of, in this case, horsetail. And for any other herbs, yeah, if you have the opportunity and you're not sure what they look like, check out the images. Unfortunately, we can't do that on the radio. Mrs. Willard does describe them well, but in some cases, even, for example, with horsetail, which is super common, I wasn't quite sure, even after her description, if I'd seen them or not. But when I looked up the images, I thought, okay. And, I'm so excited about the fact that you're going to get to hear what I already have heard about horsetail. Are we ready for that, Mrs. Willard?
1: We sure are. So horsetail is a really unique plant. It's actually got some of the oldest history as far as plants are concerned, because these plants used to be huge, like tree size.
2: Like dinosaur plants?
1: Like dinosaur plants. They were gigantic. Of course, the ones that we see now are not going to be things that you can build a tree house in. They're lower to the ground, and they can be the bane of many people who live near watery areas, because if you have them on your property, they will stay there. There's nothing you can do about it. But you can make tea and washes and all sorts of things to enjoy them with. They're really interesting because you'll see them growing along water, sandy kind of areas. So you see them a lot along old riverbeds and that kind of thing. It almost looks like they have needles, like a pine tree, but they're lower to the ground. And in the early spring, the needles kind of point upwards off a single stem, and they surround it almost in a circle, pointing up. And then you've got another circle. They're like segments on the plant. And then as the plant gets older, these little leaves, if you will, although they have a slightly different term in botany, they will start to grow, you know, up to 5-6 inches, but then they start to turn down and they'll grow. And then they look like these funny little horse tails, I guess you could say, if you have a, you know, creative mind. It's a scrawny horse, funny green tail. I can see it. It almost looks like a bottle brush when they're young too, and then a funnier looking bottle brush when they're older. But when I harvest them, they call them spring horsetail in the herbal books, because that's when you want to harvest them. This is a plant you don't harvest later on in the season. So just when the little leaves are facing upright, or maybe no longer than an inch long. And obviously in an area where there isn't a lot of agricultural runoff or anything like that, be careful, because they do grow low to the ground. You don't want to be, you know, walking around a trail where dogs go and just grab the stuff on the edge, because chances are, right? And you can just pick them from the ground and snip them off, and then they dry very easily. They're very high in silica. And so they almost have like, it's almost like they don't have much moisture when you first pick them, but they do. Don't be confused by them. There's still moisture in there. I made a mistake before where I thought they were perfectly dry, threw them in a jar, opened it a month later. It's like, oh, mold. Ew. So that was a long time ago, though. I've definitely learned better techniques since then for the past 30 years. But thank goodness. Live and learn, right? But yeah, spring horsetail is very high in silica, as I mentioned. And silica is one of our building blocks for the structural parts of the body. So think hair, nails, bones. To a degree, muscular tissue as well. But yeah, anything musculoskeletal part of the system. And it's something that is not high in a lot of other sources. So if you're picking it when the plants are young and the silica is just at a nice level, you can drink the silica cup of tea 1, 2, 3 times a day, But as the plants get older, the silica level goes very high. And so we don't recommend picking them then. They make an excellent scouring brush, though, if you're camping and you get some sticky bits on your cast iron pan over the campfire. But I wouldn't make tea with them at that point.
0: So if you're familiar with horsetail, or if you looked up the images, can you imagine those just ginormous? Oh, man. Dinosaur times. Why don't we check out... So I've been hanging on to some Old Man Ludicae. This album came out not too long ago. A while back, though. And I was so excited because I had some experience with his music. I found some at the local library and I liked it a lot. I was so happy that I just like took a chance on it. It looked cool. It was a cool album cover and that. So I brought it home and I was so excited about it. And I looked it up on the internet and it was Canadian. And then another period later, not even too long, I guess, like just maybe like a short period later, I received a text, as it were, from a fellow who used to send me music every so often, just like videos on YouTube. And the music he'd send me, it was always really good music. And so I kind of appreciated his taste. And then he sent me a Old Man Ludicae, and it was like, kind of like in line with, and I thought, oh wow, I just found an album of that. And I thought, this is kind of neat. We got something going on. And then a little bit later, we got a submission at the radio station, or it was processed through to the hosts, including me, and I received the opportunity to download that in my email. So there it was. And so amazing the way that things were working out. I thought, okay, well, if this is going to be like that, I'm going to message the fellow. And I did so. And like instantly, as if it was like you message your mom, my mom messaged back instantly. He messaged back and like we were in conversation. Like it was just like, yo, hey, you want to do this? And he's like, well, obviously I didn't say that. But like, I was like, it just felt so casual. And yet I was like, really like excited. And so he was on his way to Australia. He said he'd be happy to come on the show. And yet he was going to go tour this album in Australia. And I imagine he's back by now, but I told him I'd be back in touch, but I haven't done it yet. I think I'm waiting for a boost as I like get new music and reach out to artists. I think I'm gonna do that like in a burst, the way I did it previously. This one is from 2025.

0: Gather ye rosebuds, Penticton. This is Still Current.
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0: Ozark Mountain Daredevils. That's from It'll Shine When It Shines. Another record of Mr. Lee's. Isn't it great that Mr. Lee gives us so much great music to play? Just today, he asked me if I needed more. But I've already got more to record yet before I can accept more. I wonder if there's more we can learn about horsetail.
1: Yeah, a few other traditional things that spring horsetail has been used for beyond being great for the bones and the teeth and the nails and all this good stuff is it was considered to be a wonderful one for children who are bedwetters. So it's interesting because it seems to tighten the tighten things up, tone the kidneys, they call it in herbology. And so it was one that was traditionally used for incontinence. So that can be someone who's older, someone who's younger, someone who's in between. But yeah, you can have that on a regular basis. I would have the tea during the daytime because, of course, if you're going to have more liquid at night, chances are it's going to defeat the purpose. And then the other thing, too, was that it was used for prostate. It's a wonderful one for the prostate for men. So women, you don't have to worry about that, but maybe you have a man in your lives who needs a little prostate love. So spring horsetail would be a good one for that. Nettle root is actually another good one too. Also, it's considered to be a vulnerary. Do you know what that means?
2: Oh, yeah.
1: Yeah, you do.
2: vulnerary. I'm guessing it's going to heal my cuts.
1: Yeah, you got it. Yeah, wound healer. Good job. Yeah, so any plant that's, if you're looking at an old herbal book or a new one, it says vulnerary, it's a wound healer. So if you're, and because spring horsetail or horsetail in general grows so widely across all of Canada, you can make a tea with it if you have, again, say you're hiking and you get some blisters. You could soak some of that in some water, soak your feet in it. It's going to help to relieve it. It's going to help to heal it. It's got uses externally as well as internally. I've never seen anyone make a horsetail salve or oil because silica is not, being a mineral, it's more soluble in water. I don't believe it's soluble in oil at all, actually. Ooh. So when you see it, it's going to be an aquaceous extract of some sort. But yeah, very good for healing the little nicks and cuts and things like that that we get, especially if we're enjoying our beautiful Canadian outdoors.
0: Another vulnerary there. Who even knew? Spring horsetails. So good for so many things. Thanks very much, Mrs. Sarah Willard. That's Sarah Willard, by the way, of 13 Moons Herbal Apothecary. You can catch Mrs. Willard down at the farmer's market on Saturday mornings into the afternoon. And I noticed now she has an assistant at her tent, and so Mrs. Willard can spend some time with you if you have any questions about herbs or herbology or what might be useful for you to take. Head on down to the farmer's market tomorrow morning. That's every Saturday morning throughout the summer until the end of somewhere in there in fall or so. And it's been going since a couple weeks ago. I made it down there. I think I might have promised you sometime in the past. I didn't promise, but I thought I said maybe. Maybe we'll play the stuff I recorded from the very first market this year. Yeah, it's spring 2026. The garden's looking amazing. The lilacs are in full bloom. It's just been phenomenal around here. So much good vibes. It's been so nice. This weekend, it's going to be hot. And yeah, I mean, you could probably go swimming in the lake. I might. Ask me if I did next week, or I'll let you know if I did. How about that? Don't even have to ask, just tune on in. Remember, news and stuff, it'll be on today. That's 6 p.m. every Friday here on CFUZ. Be sure to tune in for that. Keep up with what's going on in your city. And it's very complex, you know, very detailed reports that are given there on news and stuff. A lot of times they'll reference newspaper articles from throughout the week, and a lot of times they'll be ahead of the newspaper articles. And so even if you do read the newspaper every day, it can be really cool to hear it. And some other aspects which are really great about news and stuff is that they do an opinion bit that's afterwards, and sometimes they'll talk about the very news stories that they were reporting on in that show. So it's always interesting to hear the different opinions, and there's more of them now. There's a pretty big collective building over there. So that show's developing. It's kind of, I think it's one of the older shows. I don't know how long it's been around, actually. Longer than I have any of my shows. Other than, I don't know, actually. I'm not sure if you know, I made a show for CFUZ way back when we were peachcityradio.org. Actually, I don't even think we were CFUZ then. It was a different thing. It was just an internet radio station, and they were looking to get online. It's where I think we were at with that. I'll see if I can dig up those archives. I know I have them on a corrupt hard drive. We'll see if I can fix that hard drive, and then we'll see about getting them on the line. You can hear those oldies. Let's get to it. The end of the show is now. And we're going to have one more song. Let's do it right now. Local, local, local, local music. 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

0: BBC News with Sue Montgomery. The US Secretary of State Marco Rubio says Washington is expecting a response today on the peace proposal it sent to Iran. He said he hoped Iran would make a serious offer. There's been speculation that negotiations could fall apart due to exchanges of fire in the Strait of Hormuz. Our diplomatic correspondent Paul Adams has more details.
1: The Americans continue to insist that the ceasefire is in place, that everything that has happened so far has happened sort of below the threshold that they would regard as representing a return to war. We've had attacks on Iranian vessels. We've had attacks on the Iranian mainland, on the island of Keshem. You know, there's been a lot of activity. And of course, the Americans say that their three US warships were fired on as they passed through the Strait of Hormuz. I mean, that's quite interesting that, you know, despite this impasse over the strait, the Americans continue to test that by moving vessels in and out.
0: Britain's right-wing populist party Reform is continuing to make gains as votes are counted in local elections. It's winning seats mostly at the expense of the governing Labour Party and main opposition Conservatives. Here's Rob Watson.
2: The Prime Minister came out very quickly once the results were emerging to say, I'm going nowhere, the phrase about I'm not going to walk away, I'm not going to plunge the country into chaos. In other words, a message to any of his rivals or doubters in the Labour Party, I'm not going to go quietly. But I don't think there's any doubt that the majority view in the Labour Party is that Keir Starmer's position is utterly and completely unrecoverable in the long run.
0: South Africa's highest court has found that Parliament violated the Constitution by blocking moves to impeach President Cyril Ramaphosa 4 years ago. There had been calls for his impeachment over the theft of a large sum of money from his rural home. The BBC's Myeni Jones is in Johannesburg.
3: In 2020, at the height of the pandemic, around $500,000 was said to have gone missing from the president's Palapala farm. It's his game farm in the north of the country. And a couple of years later, an independent panel of legal experts said that actually there was some wrongdoing there on the part of the president. He should have declared the theft. And lots of opposition parties were also asking, well, where does this money come from? Now, President Cyril Ramaphosa has always said that he did nothing wrong. He's never been charged of any crime. But now the main opposition parties are saying now's the chance to show that nobody is above the law here in South Africa and that impeachment proceedings should be started against the president.
0: State emergency services in Ukraine say they're battling a huge forest fire in the Chernobyl exclusion zone, the site of the world's worst nuclear accident. Strong winds, dry weather and landmines in some areas are complicating firefighting efforts. World News.
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Well, you've landed on 92.9 FM here in Penticton. This is CFUZ, and we are run 100% by volunteers. 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
3: There were refugee and migrant flows, particularly across Germany's eastern border. So this is really where Hitler comes in, because the message that Hitler and the Nazis started to develop with great political success in the late 20s is basically, we're the party that will stop this. We're the party of, if I might put it this way, putting Germany first or making Germany great again. There are historians who tell us Hitler's what happens when you have too much democracy. And there are historians who tell us Hitler's what happens when you don't have enough democracy.
4: That's Benjamin Hett, and this is Alternative Radio. I'm David Barsamyan. This edition of AR features Benjamin Hett on how Hitler happened. The post-World War I Weimar Republic in Germany was the height of European civilization. Its scientists and scholars led the world. Its Bauhaus architecture was the rage. Its arts featured such luminaries as Fritz Lang, Bertolt Brecht, Kurt Weill, and Thomas Mann. Yet out of this modern democracy sprang Nazism, German fascism, and one of the most barbaric regimes ever. How did Hitler happen? It is one of the most important questions of history. What happened in Germany has disturbing resonances for our own time. Fascist-like regimes are taking power in many countries. We ignore disturbing signs at our peril, from torchlight parades in Charlottesville with crowds chanting, "Jews will not replace us," to a synagogue massacre in Pittsburgh, to the murder of African Americans in a church in Charleston. What can we learn from the past to ensure it doesn't happen again? Our guest today is Benjamin Hett. He's the author of Burning the Reichstag, Crossing Hitler, and The Death of Democracy. He's a professor of history at Hunter College and the Graduate Center of the City University of New York. I talked with him in his office at Hunter College in New York. The origins of the Nazi Party, you write, the National Socialist German Workers' Party emerged from the German Workers' Party that was formed in 1919. It was a fringe party, you write, until the late 1920s, when it began to win significant support, first in Protestant rural areas. When Hitler took over as the party's leader in 1920, he added National Socialist to its name.
3: One thing this shows, I think, is the political cleverness of Hitler. The DAP, the German Workers' Party, was just another of any number of radical right-wing fringe movements that were springing up in Munich right after the war in 1919. And the DAP would have gone nowhere at all if Hitler, on one occasion when he was working as kind of a political spy for the army, hadn't wandered into one of their meetings and been incensed by a speaker who advocated Bavarian secession from Germany. And Hitler rose and poured a torrent of abuse on this man, as only Hitler could. And this impressed the heck out of the other people in the DAP. The man who had founded the DAP, a man named Anton Drexler, heard Hitler speak, and he said, that guy's got a mouth on him. We could use him. And so they tried to sort of draw Hitler into their party to be their speaker, which, of course, they succeeded at. And then about 6 months later, under Hitler's leadership, they reformulated the party as not the DAP, but the NSDAP, National Socialist. German Workers' Party. That National Socialist is interesting because in conventional political terms, certainly at that time, that should have been a total oxymoron. National implying nationalist on the one hand, and socialist, which is conventionally thought of as an internationalist ideology. So a national socialism should be an oxymoron. But it was Hitler's cleverness to see how this could be a kind of political marketing pitch, how you could basically present not actually a socialism in Marxist terms, but a kind of egalitarianism that was also nationalist, and that might be a potent electoral appeal, which took a while to catch on, but that turned out to be right.
4: You write that the Nazis were able to win significant support, first in Protestant rural areas. Why Protestant rural areas?
3: This is an interesting fact about German politics in this era, and I think this is something that's probably not really widely known. As often happens in politics, there was a constituency that could be a natural constituency for the Nazi message, and then there were other constituencies that were not. There were basically three blocks in German political society. The socialist working class block, there was the Catholic block, and then there was a slightly more amorphous group, which we might call the Protestant middle class block. Even when the Nazis started to do really well in electoral appeal after 1928-29, they never made really deep inroads into either the socialist working classes or the Catholic constituency, where they really not only made inroads, but basically took over this segment of the voting public was with what we would call the Protestant middle class camp. The reasons for that go to is what it was the Nazis were really offering. We tend to think of them now as being primarily anti-Semitic and perhaps primarily or secondarily militaristic. But neither of those notions were at the forefront of Nazi campaigning when they started to attract support. What the Nazis really were in the late 20s and early 30s, in terms of their messages to voters and in terms of which voters caught that message and responded to it, they were an anti-globalist protest movement. And this goes a long way to explaining why it is that they were able to capture Protestant votes, particularly in rural areas, because this was a time in which across the sort of north and east of Germany, the agricultural heartland, so to speak, that region was being really hit by trends in the global economy at the time, notably a dramatic drop in world grain prices, so that it was becoming very difficult to make a living farming, and rural areas were really hit by this and were experiencing a lot of poverty, which led to a lot of protest and a lot of anger at the Democratic Republic, which people thought was responsible for this situation, and a lot of anger at broader forces in the global economy and trade and so on, which seemed to be bringing this on. And the Nazis really positioned themselves as nationalists and against global trade, and they certainly positioned themselves as burningly hostile to the Democratic Republic. And it's fascinating that we see these messages really starting to resonate in these Protestant rural areas where even before the Nazis achieved a real breakthrough in a national election, which was 1930, but already in 1928, 1929, they're starting to do a lot better in state elections by capturing this rural Protestant vote.
4: And you write that religious belief was a huge component of rural identity. For German Protestants, the male-centered family was the core of the social order. And then you add that the Weimar Republic concentrated in one package everything Protestants didn't like.
3: There's, I think, a sort of interesting parallel here to things that we're all familiar with. This is one way in which Weimar Germany looks quite familiar. There was a kind of culture war with a strong religious component. A lot of Protestants, particularly Protestants in rural areas, strongly disliked several things which seemed to be characteristic of the new era of the 1920s. They disliked the life of big cities. They disliked all of the sort of cultural things that seemed to go with that, sexual experimentation, changes in gender roles, a sort of drift away from the church. They disliked the political prominence of the urban working classes manifested in social democratic influence in the New Republic. And also they tended to see it as too Jewish because they tended to equate in a sort of general way all of these modern trends to, you know, political democracy, to individual rights and so on. A lot of modern art of the time, they tended to think, well, this is all actually really Jewish. So they thought, you know, Weimar is too Jewish, it's too Catholic, it's too urban, it's too Berlin, because all of these modern things were very much centered in Berlin. And here, too, the Nazis were able to really play to that and say, you know, we're the party that's against all this. Here is where Nazi anti-Semitism, a little bit in a dog whistle form, played a role. They positioned themselves as against all the sort of modern artistic experimentation, gender experimentation, and so on that seemed to be characteristic of Berlin in that area, in that era, and that too tended to consolidate their support in exactly those groups where they were doing well. Anyway, the sort of Protestant rural and Protestant middle class constituency.
4: In terms of the Weimar Republic, what is its structure politically?
3: Yeah, so the Weimar Republic is the sort of informal name we give to the state that gets formed out of that revolution that comes at the end of World War I, where basically the Social Democrats take over. And then early in 1919, the Social Democrats had a very clear idea of what they wanted to do. They wanted to have national elections for a constituent assembly that would draft a new constitution. They had these elections in January. The Social Democrats won them in the sense that they got the biggest vote share. They didn't get a majority on their own. But with particularly two other democratic parties, the Catholic Center and the left liberal German Democrats, these three together had a very big majority. So they created this highly democratic political system, this new constitution. And the new constitution came into effect in August 1919. It also had built into it some things which would turn out to be problematic, which the framers didn't foresee. These really revolve around the power of the presidency. So the office of the presidency was separate from the parliament, or the Reichstag. So the president was separately elected by the whole people for a different term. The parliamentary term was 4 years, the presidential term was 7 years. And very fatefully, the president was equipped with emergency powers under Article 48 of the Constitution, probably the most famous part of this Constitution, so that in an emergency, the president could do by decree pretty much anything he wanted. This created the possibility that the president might be able to function as a dictator, issuing these decrees. Now, the framers didn't think this was a problem because it didn't really occur to them that an opponent of democracy might get elected to the presidency of a democracy. I think you can't blame them for maybe not thinking that that was a possibility, for that not having occurred to them. But in fact, that's pretty much precisely what happened in 1925. When the World War I commander, Field Marshal Paul von Hindenburg, in a real squeaker of an election, got elected to the presidency. And that created the condition where you have a man who really is someone who doesn't like the democratic system, occupying the very powerful office of the presidency and with access to these emergency powers. That creates one of the ground conditions which then in a few years' time makes it possible for the democracy to really go down the drain.
4: Talk about the rise of Hitler, the failed push in Munich in 1923, and what class of people, if one could generalize, did the Nazi movement attract?
3: At the beginning, Hitler was a very, very unlikely person to follow a successful path in German politics. German politicians generally, and this is true even of people from the working class parties like the Social Democrats, they tended to be well-educated, politically thoughtful, well-read. Hitler was very much a horse of a different color. He had fought in the German army in World War I, but he had very little going for him. He had no family name, no money, you know, very little formal education behind him. What he did have, as it turned out, as we know, is a remarkable talent as a public speaker. He also had some slightly less visible talents. He had a remarkable ability to perceive what people thought and felt and wanted to hear, both on an individual basis and when dealing with crowds. He was very, very politically cunning, and he had very strong nerves. He was able to sort of wait for a moment to strike when people around him often were saying, we've got to do something now, and he would have this sort of gambler's nerve to hold out. In terms of whom he started to appeal to, in the earlier days, from the end of World War I until his famous beer hall putsch or coup attempt in 1923, he was really a regional phenomenon. He was active in and around Munich. He started to attract a Bavarian following. largely made up of people who had been dislocated by the war, really. It was a following of war veterans who couldn't settle down to peacetime, who had a sort of urge to political nationalism, which the war had probably fostered, and a hatred of the Marxist left, and were happy to be in a situation where they could break some left-wing skulls. And then, generally speaking, those being very rough economic years in Germany, Hitler attracted a following of people who were being hurt by the post-war economic crises, and who in various ways either yearned for a return to the good old days or yearned for a return or a move towards some better future, but it's not the present. In social class terms, probably his early following was more mixed than it would become later. It may have been sort of centered in the kind of lower middle class, craftsman, tradesman milieu. But there were some sort of prominent wealthy business people around Munich who were attracted to him. The soldiers who were disaffected war veterans often came from very mixed backgrounds. It was later on that the Nazi following sort of crystallized around Protestant, rural, middle class, and to some extent upper middle class. That would have been less evident in Bavaria in the early days.
4: And when and why does Hitler tap into anti-Jewish anti-Semitism, which he didn't invent, but had been, you know, rooted in German culture, parts of German culture?
3: Before World War I, anti-Semitism on the German right had become a kind of cultural code. It almost had nothing to do with any real Jewish people. It was a sort of glue that held together a package of things which people on the right tended to believe, that package including certainly nationalism, militarism, a kind of hyper-masculinity, and a corresponding kind of contempt for women and contempt for feminism. A sort of general dislike of modernity and what it meant in terms of urbanization and industrialization and new forms of business like department stores, for instance. All of this package could sort of get tied in a knot, and reference to Jews and to anti-Semitism could be kind of the shorthand that could in a way convey this whole package. So that's where things were when Hitler sort of picks things up in 1919. Now, Hitler certainly believed very strongly in a kind of not religiously based, but really, as he thought, racially based idea of anti-Semitism. He believed that Jews were a definable racial group, and that definition as such had just about nothing to do with religious affiliation in any way. And this is the idea he starts to talk about in 1919. What he does, and what a lot of people on the right in that time did, was he would rhetorically link Jews both to the political democracy of Weimar, which, of course, people on the right hated, and he would also certainly link Jews to one of the other major political factors of the time, which was the emerging communist regime in the Soviet Union. And the idea grew up that, well, Jews are behind that. Jews are behind, you know, the Bolshevik regime in Russia is basically a Jewish regime, just as Hitler would argue to a great degree the democracy of Germany was a Jewish system. And then the other element of this, something that became very characteristic on the right in those days, is that Hitler also linked international finance to Jews. So you have this situation where anti-Semitic discourse is being used to link global finance and the communism of the Soviet Union, all tied together as being supposedly two faces of the world Jewish conspiracy. Now, this is something Hitler certainly talked about in the earlier years in Munich, 1919 to 1923. What is interesting, and I think is important to understand, is that after the failure of the Beerhall Putsch in 1923, and the Nazis sort of go into a trough for a while, when they start to reemerge from that trough around 1928, Hitler's talking about Jews and he's sort of using anti-Semitic tropes less and less. And he uses them less and less, really, the closer the Nazis get to power. So they start to do really well in national elections after 1930. He's really not talking about Jews much, except in a kind of dog whistle way. I mean, if you look at his speeches, he would say things like, you know, he would talk about international finance spiders, for instance. And his audience would know what he meant, but he wasn't saying it very explicitly. He talked, as he rose towards power, he talked a lot about communism and socialism, and he portrayed his party as the most determined enemy of Marxism. And he talked a lot about the global economy. And these were the vote-getting things. Hitler understood that anti-Semitism, in U.S. terms, we would say, he understood it was a base issue for his sort of most dedicated followers, but it was not an issue that was going to get him, you know, big numbers of votes out there in the sort of broad middle classes that he wanted to attract.
4: People expressed surprise at the trajectory the Nazi movement took, but had they read Mein Kampf, which was Hitler's book, My Struggle, he lays out pretty clearly what his intentions were. So why this surprise?
3: I think there are probably a few reasons for that. I don't think we know exactly. I mean, it would be hard to get data on how many people read Mein Kampf in the 1920s or early 30s. I mean, we have data on the sales, which really tailed off after the middle of the 1920s. But of course, lots of people probably bought the thing and put it on their shelves and ignored it. It is, along with being, of course, a deeply offensive book, it is an incredibly boring book. I mean, it's not a good read. So it would be hard to imagine too many people plowing through all of those turgid pages. In any case, even if you did read it, and of course, you're absolutely right that Hitler makes very clear in Mein Kampf, you know, it's on every page, basically, his toxic hatred of Jews. And he makes very clear what his long-term scenario for Germany is. He makes very clear that he thinks Germany needs to rearm and launch a war to conquer Lebensraum, or territory, in Eastern Europe, in basically Poland and the Soviet Union. So these are the things he wanted to do, and of course these are the things he did, once he could. But I think you need to remember that this was a politician's autobiography, and, you know, this is a genre we're very familiar with. And if you believe everything that's in a politician's autobiography, well, as we like to say in New York, I got a bridge for you. So, you know, and of course, there's also the issue, and some people did say this, that by the time Hitler is sort of knocking on the doors of power in the early 1930s, it's almost 10 years since the Beer Hall Putsch, and almost that since the publication of Mein Kampf. And so a reasonable person could say, well, okay, you know, that book, that was Hitler, the sort of beer hall radical, but now he's Hitler, the major party leader, and perhaps, you know, about to be Reich Chancellor. Power always makes radicals calm down. This is a very common political experience. So I think even for people who were aware of what he had said in Mein Kampf, it just didn't seem very important. And, you know, with hindsight, that obviously looks bad. But I think it's easy to understand how that could happen in the moment. We, I'm sure, do the same thing every day.
4: Perhaps the most cogent and well-written chapter in Mein Kampf is the one on propaganda. Propaganda was, of course, central to the Nazi movement.
3: Yeah, that's right. A number of people commented on the time that when Hitler got to propaganda, you could see, as one sophisticated political commentator put it, you could see a man who really knows what he's talking about here. And it's true. I mean, Hitler had certainly a cynical and unappealing, but nonetheless rather shrewd understanding of how politics works on some level. So, for instance, there's the famous passage in Mein Kampf where he talks about lying. And he raises this in the context of a critique of something he thinks Jews do, but it's clear from how he writes it. What he's saying is telling a big lie in politics can be very effective. Much more effective than telling a little lie, because what he says is every human being tells little lies all the time. We're familiar with that. People will recognize it right away if a politician does it, and they'll kind of write him off. But if you tell a big lie, most people don't tell whoppers all the time. So if you tell a big lie, people will think that must be right. Even if the lie should then be debunked, it will leave a residue.
4: Hitler also attracts someone by the name of Joseph Goebbels, who becomes later Minister of Popular Enlightenment and Propaganda. It was Goebbels, you write, who thought carefully about how to persuade people. Simple messages endlessly repeated.
3: Goebbels was sort of the perfect complement to Hitler. I often think Goebbels is one of the most interesting of the main Nazis, precisely because he was probably the most intelligent. This is a guy with a PhD in literature, a man of actually quite sophisticated cultural taste. And what I find really fascinating about Goebbels, and it's really, really, really unusual in human beings, is that on the one hand, he was an absolute political fanatic. No question. He was a, you know, as they used to say in Germany, 110% Nazi. He worshipped Hitler. He was absolutely with the program. He was a ferocious anti-Semite. He's an absolutely hardcore Nazi. And yet, and this is the thing that's remarkable, because of his flexible intelligence, he could also kind of separate himself from that, and he could imagine how Nazism looked to somebody who was an anti-Nazi. And he could really put himself in that way of thinking, which meant that he could then think very effectively about how to pitch that person, basically, about what kind of message Nazis could make that might appeal to people who weren't Nazis. He had the mental flexibility to do this. That's what I think is super unusual. I mean, most of us, you know, whatever political views we hold, we sort of can't imagine thinking from the other side, but Goebbels really could. And this is what made him, I think, so good at his job, because he was an extremely good architect of Nazi propaganda. There are a number of people who say that, you know, Hitler might not have been possible as a major political phenomenon without Goebbels to do a fair bit of his thinking for him.
4: And talk about the nature of Nazi propaganda. And you write about the cult of irrationality that drove their followers, the contempt for, indeed, the revolution against Enlightenment standards of rationality.
3: Yeah, what the Nazis did very successfully is really change the terms in which politics was spoken about. They introduced a much more bullying, violent tone. I mean, not just in literal violence, but in language, in how they spoke and how they depicted things. There was a real change in discourse. They would talk much more scathingly, much more hatefully about their opponents than was typical. They would use violence in their speech all the time. They kind of normalized this extremely aggressive, you know, rapid deterioration, basically, in the nature of public discourse. And people at the time were very aware of this, that they were doing this. An element of this certainly was their utter contempt for facts, basically, if at least if the facts were inconvenient. And their cleverness at playing on emotional themes in ways that might resonate politically, but weren't things you could sort of necessarily demonstrate logically. But, you know, what it may have captured is a sort of willingness to do something that was going to be better without really being able to articulate what that thing was. I mean, it goes very well with the sort of common Nazi slogan and the title of the famous film, Triumph of the Will. If you just will something, then it can happen, no matter how, you know, unfriendly the actual factual reality might be. Which, of course, was a Nazi attitude pretty much through to the end, when, you know, Hitler's in the bunker and Berlin's in ruins and his army has basically all been killed, but he's at the map table talking about moving divisions here and there that don't exist. I mean, this sort of contempt for reality was a running theme all the way through.
4: And one might say, given contemporary politics in the United States, that there is a kind of contempt for science, for the facts, for truth. It seems to be movable facts and movable truths.
3: Alternative facts, yeah. It's certainly something that worries me a good deal about our time and our political culture, that there seems to be this increasing anti-intellectualism, but even more than anti-intellectualism, or in addition to it, as you said, this kind of contempt for anything that's actually verifiable evidence, that's actually the reality of what's happening around us. Instead, we seem to want to retreat into sort of convenient, nice fables that might be comforting and pleasant, but are not the reality. So one of the main ideas that the Nazis pitched was that they would create a German national community. They had a very sort of powerful word for it in German, a Volksgemeinschaft, a national community. And that really played on what they called the ideas of August 1914, the sense of the nation coming together in the face of threats. That's what the Nazis promised, and they promised to overcome what they said was the division and the treason of the defeat and the revolution of November 1918. So that dichotomy is always really at the heart of what the Nazis are talking about.
4: You're listening to Benjamin Hett on How Hitler Happened. This is Independent Alternative Radio. For copies of this program, call us 1-800-444-1977. That's 1-800-444-1977. Or online our website, alternativeradio.org. following the end of the war, a myth arises, the so-called stab in the back. Explain what that is.
3: Sure. I would call this actually one of the very few really successful conspiracies, or conspiracy stories in world history. This is one that actually was a conspiracy, and it actually worked. What had happened is the military leadership of Germany, particularly the Supreme Commander of the Army, Field Marshal Paul von Hindenburg, and his deputy, General Erich Ludendorff, they had clearly recognized by August 1918 that Germany was militarily defeated, or was on the verge, at any rate, of being militarily defeated. And as soon as they made this recognition, they told the civilian government, they told Kaiser Wilhelm, that Germany is going to lose, and the only rational thing to do is negotiate a way out and arrange an armistice with the Western Allies. So they understood the military defeat perfectly. Well, if you sort of zoom forward into the spring of 1919, people who were sort of in their orbit,

0: So they really launched this idea into circulation, and it really kind of caught on. I think it's probably safe to say that after a few years, probably a majority of Germans believed this, that in fact their army had been undefeated. What made it a little easier for Germans to believe this, I think, is that very unlike World War II, when World War I ended, the German army was still on foreign ground everywhere. They were holding positions in France and Belgium in the west. They were occupying huge chunks of the former Russian Empire in the east. So the war had not literally come home to Germans. There wasn't air bombing in World War I like there was in World War II. And the censorship of news coverage had kept bad military news from the German home front. So German civilians basically could be expected to have just about no idea that they were actually losing when in fact they were. So that made it easier. Nonetheless, it was really Hindenburg and Ludendorff who circulated this idea that they knew to be false, and it caught on.
1: Without drawing analogies too tightly, one could say there were elements in the United States who believed the same thing about the Vietnam War, that cowardly civilian leaders refused to prosecute the war vigorously and sold out the army.
0: That's exactly right. I mean, I certainly remember, I grew up in the 80s, and I remember a sort of endless cycle of movies in the 1980s that unabashedly put this idea forward, that, you know, it's the army could have won, or, the Marines, whoever fighting the army, the military could have won, and, you know, cowardly politicians betrayed it. There's a kind of minor British version of this. In 1940, immediately after the defeat of France in 1940, some British left-wing journalists put out a pamphlet called Guilty Men, which was a denunciation of British Prime Minister Neville Chamberlain and some of the other important politicians in his orbit who had spent years appeasing Hitler's Germany. And in the wake of the defeat of France, there was this same kind of thing. They were now being presented, they didn't use the word, but they were being presented in this kind of stab-in-the-back way of having betrayed Britain. And thus led to this terrible situation where Britain was standing alone against Hitler. So it's a kind of, you might say it's a kind of reflex to a lost war, that you're probably going to see this kind of thing happening. And it's just unfortunate that the German version was so particularly virulent.
1: Without drawing analogies too tightly, one could say there were elements in the United States who believed the same thing about the Vietnam War, that cowardly civilian leaders refused to prosecute the war vigorously and sold out the army.
0: That's exactly right. I mean, I certainly remember, I grew up in the 80s, and I remember a sort of endless cycle of movies in the 1980s that unabashedly put this idea forward, that, you know, it's the army could have won, or, the Marines, whoever fighting the army, the military could have won, and, you know, cowardly politicians betrayed it. There's a kind of minor British version of this. In 1940, immediately after the defeat of France in 1940, some British left-wing journalists put out a pamphlet called Guilty Men, which was a denunciation of British Prime Minister Neville Chamberlain and some of the other important politicians in his orbit who had spent years appeasing Hitler's Germany. And in the wake of the defeat of France, there was this same kind of thing, that they were now being presented, they didn't use the word, but they were being presented in this kind of stab-in-the-back way of having betrayed Britain, and thus led to this terrible situation where Britain was standing alone against Hitler. So it's a kind of, you might say it's a kind of reflex to a lost war, that you're probably going to see this kind of thing happening. And it's just unfortunate that the German version was so particularly virulent.
1: Now, going back to the Weimar Republic, it's hit by hyperinflation. The global depression kicked in around 1929, 40% unemployment in Germany. What answers did Hitler and the Nazis provide to the German people in terms of solving the economic crisis?
0: Yeah, so this is one of the things that I think is really, really particularly important about this era. Germany in the 1920s really was a kind of football for global economic forces that Germans couldn't control. We've talked a little bit about trade in agricultural commodities. That was one aspect of it. But there were a lot of others. Around the reparations payments of the peace treaty, as they got renegotiated time and again in 1921 and in 1924 and in 1929 and in 1931 and

0: and they abolished in 1932. In all these renegotiations, there sort of grew up this undergrowth of other financial arrangements. And there was another side to this, too. There were refugee and migrant flows, particularly across Germany's eastern border, largely resulting from the Russian Revolution and other political turbulence east of Germany. And because of its relatively low military manpower, Germany couldn't really control that border, so they couldn't stop the migrants coming in. And that became a very politically emotional issue, which was also tied into this sort of general theme of the world doing things to Germany that Germans couldn't control. So this is really where Hitler comes in, because the message that Hitler and the Nazis started to develop with great political success in the late 20s is basically, we're the party that will stop this. We're the party of, if I might put it this way, putting Germany first or making Germany great again. You know, they positioned themselves as the party that would cut Germany off from the global economy. They were very much advocates both of a kind of anti-capitalism and of what in economics you call autarky, of cutting a country off from global trade, from international finance, making it self-sufficient, just depending on its own resources. They advocated this as very much an antidote to all of the problems that plagued Germany. Of course, the Nazis were particularly keen on border protection, and in fact, they used their own stormtrooper detachments, often as kind of border patrols on the Polish-German border. So in all of these ways, they are positioning themselves as the real voice of a German nationalism in opposition to everything that's happening globally. And this is what really starts to resonate in the late 20s, and then all the more so after the Great Depression really kicks in 29. And as you mentioned, by 1932, the unemployment rate is up to 40% by 1932. So the depth of the economic crisis is really profound, and the Nazis are able to position themselves as the party that really has the answers to that.
1: Trace the growth of the Nazi movement at the polls. It was very humble in the early stages, single digits. I believe at one point the maximum vote that the Nazis got was 43%.
0: Yeah, the 43% was in a not fully free election. The eye-catching thing that happens in the national Reichstag elections of 1928, the Nazis got 2.6% of the vote. Even in the Weimar Republic with its big array of parties, 2.6% means you're nowhere. So at that point, they're nowhere. 1928 is kind of the high watermark of Weimar, actually. That's when the Republic's doing pretty well. The democracy has actually consolidated. That 1928 election was won by the center-left Social Democrats, who were the real bearers of the Republic. The economy was still relatively good in 1928. But then, from 1928 to 1930, there's a huge change. In the Reichstag elections of September 1930, the Nazi vote shoots way up to 18.1%. Never in the history of German elections. There had never been such a huge jump in one party's vote from one election to the next. So pretty much literally overnight, in September 1930, the Nazis have gone from fringe to major player, because that election outcome, their 18.1%, that makes them the second biggest party in the Reichstag, then after the Social Democrats. So they've now become a major factor, and Hitler's a major player. 2 years later, in 1932 was a year of elections. There was just this sort of endless procession of elections through the year. There was a presidential election in two rounds, where eventually Hindenburg was reelected over Hitler, but it was a fairly tough fight. And there, Hitler ended up with about 36% of the vote in the second round of the presidential election. So you can see from the Reichstag parliamentary election of 1930 with 18, they've kind of doubled to Hitler's vote share in the presidential election. That summer, there are parliamentary elections again where the Nazi parliamentary share goes up to 37%. And that is their best outcome in a fully free election. And also important to note here, I think, that's very near the size within the German electorate of that Protestant middle-class group that we talked about. So what's happened by July 1932 is basically the Nazis have taken over that sort of Protestant end of the spectrum, which basically means they have crushed the traditional conservative and liberal parties that used to occupy that space, and they have taken over that space. But they haven't gotten very far with the Catholic and the socialist or communist vote. That pretty much holds up. after Hitler was named chancellor in January 1933, he insists that elections be called again because he's sure with the benefits of incumbency he can win them. And in a not very free election where the opposition press is often being shut down or political rallies are being broken up by the police and so on, and the Nazis can control access to the radio and they use it a lot, this kind of thing, there the Nazis get 43%, which if you consider all of the advantages they had and the disadvantages their opponents had, it's actually not a great score for the Nazis. Their coalition partners, the German Nationals, got 8%, so that gave them a slim majority. But it wasn't the outcome Hitler was hoping for.
1: Hindenburg appoints Hitler chancellor on January 30th, 1933. Why did he do that?
0: That's a great question, and it's a really important one. It kind of speaks to our broader issue, which I think is a fascinating process. It's the process by which, from 1930 on, Hitler's movement, this increasingly mass movement, which is really a kind of expression of anger against the global situation as it hits Germany, that kind of meets with something else. That meets with elite interest, a kind of mainstream establishment conservative German figures, particularly in the army, and a lot of Hindenburg's advisors who are army people around him, and also in big business. These two forces are sort of dancing around each other, both sort of looking for a way to use each other, both kind of needing each other, but also not always agreeing on everything. And the problem that elite conservatives have in the early 30s is how to figure out a way to take advantage of the popular support that Hitler has, which could enable them to see through a lot of their agenda, which is to limit the democracy of Weimar and particularly to build up the armed forces and to cut back on the Weimar welfare state and regulation of business. So the elite want that. They think they might be able to use the Nazis for it, so long as they don't have to cede any control to Hitler, because they don't really like or respect Hitler much, and they think his movement is kind of crazy, but it might be useful. So they're dancing around each other for several years. And then the outcome of this finally comes in January 33, when there's sort of a deadlock, because, you know, it's the Nazi and the communist vote strength that has been rising steadily. But the Reichstag is plagued by what's sometimes called a negative majority. And that is that by that time, the Nazis and the communists between them have a majority of the Reichstag, but they're never going to work together. And that basically means the Reichstag is paralyzed. So in that situation, to have any sort of semblance of government, everyone is trying to figure out how you can create a stable administration with adequate parliamentary backing, without having civil war or without having a military coup. And eventually, some of Hindenburg's advisors, notably the former chancellor Franz von Papen, convince Hindenburg that forming a conservative administration with Hitler as chancellor, but they hope only figurehead, and thus getting his parliamentary troops behind them, that this is the way out. And Hindenburg is eventually and grudgingly persuaded of this. Hindenburg didn't like or respect Hitler. Hitler probably was no great fan of Hindenburg either, but more for sort of political reasons. Hindenburg looked at Hitler and he saw, as he always said, that bohemian private. He saw a man who had never risen above private first class in 4 years of service in the army, a man from South Germany, Hindenburg's a Prussian, he doesn't like that, you know, a man of lower class origins, Hindenburg's an aristocrat. None of this spells anything that Hindenburg respects. There was a real class divide, a regional divide, all kinds of divides. Even days before Hindenburg finally names Hitler as his chancellor, he's speaking of him contemptuously as fit at best to be my postal minister.
1: The following year, 1934, von Hindenburg dies. What happens then?
0: So when Hindenburg dies, this raises a problem for Hitler and the Nazis, because there are a lot of mainstream sort of conservative establishment types who would really like to see the monarchy back. Hitler really doesn't want that to happen, because he does not want someone with the legitimacy of the royal family, you know, and the restored monarchy over him, and thus very much infringing on his power. So Hitler has to sort of stew about this, what's going to happen. Then finally, when Hindenburg dies on the 2nd of August, Hitler again moves very quickly to head off any prospect of bringing back the monarchy. He says, you know, sort of with fake piety, Hindenburg so defined the position of Reich president that no one could ever follow him, so we'll just abolish that position. and the powers of the presidency will come to me and will sort of reshape things. Instead of having a Reich president and a Reich chancellor, what we will have is one person, i.e. me, i.e. Hitler, occupying the position of Führer and Reich chancellor. So he declares that. He holds a plebiscite to invite the Germans to vote on whether they favor that or not. And the vote is overwhelmingly in favor. How free an election that was is, of course, very much open to question, although most historians think a majority would have voted for that anyway.
1: And you say that after this vote, I'm quoting, his hold on dictatorial rule was now complete.
0: Yeah, now there's no one in his way anymore. For his first year and a half in power, in theory, at any time, Hindenburg could have fired him. Now Hindenburg's gone and the position's gone. And so as of 34, there's really no threat to him on the horizon. He's really finally and definitively achieved a very firm grip on power.
1: You write about the paradoxes of Hitler, for example, that he lied all the time, yet he also said clearly what he intended to do. The other paradox you highlight is that at the heart of his puzzling political success, he was a loner, very remote, yet, quote, had a remarkable intuition into others. Also, he articulated an enormous contempt for the German people, the very people that he was leading.
0: Yeah.
1: What was that about?
0: Yeah, in a way, this is related to his kind of cynical and nasty, but not wholly wrong, political cunning. He had really nothing but contempt for the great masses of the German people, as in fact he had nothing but contempt for the great masses of any people. But I think this is most surprising for most of us when we think of, because everybody knows that, you know, Hitler believed the Germans were some kind of master race, and that was an element of what he was trying to do. And yet, you know, if you read Mein Kampf, if you read, you know, all the things he says about, well, the masses are foolish and stupid and weak, and they can't hold very much in their heads, only one very simple idea, endlessly repeat a simple idea, then they'll kind of get it. And of course, you have to lie to them massively, and they won't be clever enough to figure that out. I mean, all of this adds up to a certain kind of contempt for his own people. It also sort of gets manifested later on during the Second World War, when on a number of occasions during World War II, particularly after the war started to turn against him, he said things like, well, you know, if we lose or if the Germans lose, then the Russian people will have shown themselves to be the stronger. So that's the way things work. That's right. Then the German people should just utterly perish and the world will belong to the Russians. He was in a way willing to accept this unwelcome outcome of his kind of really brutal social Darwinism. So that's one of the paradoxes. His sort of personal relations is definitely another, because by all accounts, this is a man who was very closed off from normal human interaction. Some biographers say, I suspect probably rightly, that of all human beings, he probably loved only his mother, and she had died when he was a young man. So he really wasn't close to anybody. And yet, and this is the remarkable thing, and yet, Hitler could read people as few people can. And he was very, very good at that. And that was one of the real secrets to his political rise. He could read always with remarkable accuracy what a person was thinking, feeling, hoping to hear. And insofar as Hitler wanted to persuade that person of anything, then he could say exactly what they wanted to hear. And we can see him do this even with sort of tough, skeptical persons, like the parade of foreign statesmen who visited him in the 1930s after he was chancellor, and almost invariably came away impressed. And impressed with things that don't sound to us like Hitler, you know, saying, well, he's a man of peace, he means well, and this sort of thing. Hitler could convince people of that because he could read them. It seems like an odd gift for a man to have who is so closed off from other sort of normal human interaction. One thing that fascinates me about Nazi Germany is, on the one hand, there are historians who tell us, Hitler's what happens when you have too much democracy. And there are historians who tell us, Hitler's what happens when you don't have enough democracy.
1: Historical comparisons can be problematic, but do you see any similarities or parallels between what happened in the course of the death of democracy and the rise of Nazi Germany with contemporary politics in the United States?
0: You know, I think the parallels really are not so much between Adolf Hitler, the person, and you know, any person we might think of in a leadership position right now in the United States, like maybe our president, those two are very different human beings on a lot of different levels. But I think there are important parallels at a sort of deeper structural level, and they are parallels which are something to worry about. So on the one hand, as I've argued, I think the Nazis were basically an anti-globalist protest movement. That's a lot of what's driving Donald Trump and support for the Republicans these days. This leads to policy outcomes, which it seems to me are outcomes diametrically flying in the face of things we have learned out of hard and bitter experience over the last 80 years or so. Like, basically, international trade and international relations of all kinds are good. The whole sort of infrastructure that we created after World War II in the Western Alliance, both military and its diplomatic corollaries, all of this is good, and all of this is somewhat threatened by Trump's sort of really militant America first, the heck with the world sort of attitude. I worry what's going to happen to NATO. I worry what's going to happen to all of our trade relations. I think the lessons of the 30s are that, you know, these things sort of go together. Good economic relations and good trade relations tend to lead to good political relations. So that's one thing. The role of establishment conservative elites is another one. You know, Hitler would never have gotten in the door as chancellor if Hindenburg and the people around him hadn't made that possible. And this is because Germany's conservative establishment thought that this kind of crude and kind of worrying political movement might be good for getting through their own agenda. Now, I think this is a pretty close parallel to how a lot of establishment Republicans have looked and look at Trump and his following. That maybe not quite our cup of tea, but they're getting us the tax cuts. And the problem with that is that it will exert a price, and you may be making a bargain with a force of which you will lose control and will lead you places you don't want to go. I think if they wanted to be honest, I think a lot of mainstream Republicans would say that right now, especially with respect to the trade deals they have always stood for. The, you know, free trade has always been a Republican thing. Strong defense has always been a Republican thing. And it seems there's no adversary of the United States that Trump doesn't want to appease, you know, so long as it's a brutal dictator like Putin or Kim Jong-un. I think that's one. And then third, sort of deliberate cultivation of dishonesty and contempt for facts, and somehow viewing factuality and rationality and truth as some sort of elite nonsense that you can dispense with. That was very much a hallmark of the Nazis, and it's sadly very much a hallmark of our time. That is for sure not going to lead anywhere good. None of these things are going to lead anywhere good. You know, I'm not saying that tomorrow morning we're going to all find ourselves being hauled off to concentration camps, but many bad things can happen short of that, and I think some of them are happening, and I am worried about the sort of general texture of our democracy and of the policy choices that we're making.
1: And you also have, as part of that, a component of that is the scapegoating of immigrants, being targeting minority groups and foreigners, the growth of xenophobia, and the attack on the press as the enemy of the American people.
0: All of that is horrific. You know, the anti-immigrant rhetoric we're seeing nowadays is very redolent of what was going on in Germany in the 1920s. The Nazi Party's official program, their famous 25 points of 1920, was very explicit about its anti-immigrant orientation as well as its anti-Semitic orientation. A lot of the political rhetoric we're hearing now in the United States just totally recycles that. And of course, the, as you were saying, the mud being thrown at your profession, the contempt for a free press, certainly a free press that is critical of the powers that be. I mean, frankly, calling journalists the enemies of the people is so horrifically Hitlerian or Stalinist that, you know, I don't know where to start on that. But that is certainly not rhetoric that's going to lead anywhere good.
1: And the slogan of America First actually has neo-Nazi origins right here in the United States.
0: Yeah, absolutely. Of course, that was basically an isolationist movement of the period leading right up to America's involvement in the Second World War. It didn't go very well. It wasn't a very good idea back then, and it's not a very good idea now, if you ask me.
1: Thanks very much, Benjamin Hett.
0: Thank you very much. It's been a real pleasure, David.
1: You were just listening to an interview I did with Benjamin Hett on How Hitler Happened. This classic from the AR archives was recorded at Hunter College in New York in 2018. Benjamin Hett teaches at Hunter College and CUNY, where he specializes in modern German history, the Weimar Republic, and the Nazi era. 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Kelly, Roxanne Dunbar-Ortiz, Ilan Pape, and Erica Chenoweth. 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I'm David Barsamyan. 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
1: Reuters uncover efforts by elements of the federal government to probe the limits of state power in administering elections. This included investigations into the 2020 election, efforts to inspect voting machines, and investigations into voter fraud, hoping to find evidence of non-citizens voting.
0: With the November midterm elections less than 6 months away, President Trump's moving to take greater control over elections in at least 8 states. We'll speak to investigative journalist Ned Parker. He also just won a Pulitzer Prize this week for his reporting on Trump's targeting of political enemies. Then to Arizona Congressmember Adelita Grijalva. This week, she went inside 2 ICE jails.
2: This is not about safety. It is about private businesses making a ton of money off the backs of our immigrant community. As a mom of 3 kids, I don't know how else to describe the look in other moms' eyes when they don't know what's going on with their babies. It's traumatizing. Dilley has to close, but so do all the other facilities.
0: And we'll talk to an indigenous elder in Arizona, where construction crews building a second border wall have destroyed a portion of a 1,000-year-old Native American archaeological site in the Sonoran Desert. Finally, to an often forgotten group of workers caught in the middle of the war on Iran. Over 20,000 seafarers who've been stranded on ships for over 2 months. All that and more coming up. Welcome to Democracy Now!, democracynow.org, The War and Peace Report. I'm Amy Goodman in Minneapolis. President Trump's insisted the ceasefire with Iran is holding after U.S. forces exchanged drone, missile and gunfire with Iranian vessels in the Persian Gulf. U.S. Central Command said it's responding to what it called unprovoked attacks, while Iran said it had retaliated after U.S. Navy ships targeted an oil tanker in Iran's territorial waters. A spokesperson for Iran's armed forces said U.S. airstrikes hit civilian areas in southern Iran. Meanwhile, air defenses were activated in the capital, Tehran, where multiple explosions were reported overnight. In a call with ABC, President Trump described the U.S. bombings as a love tap and insisted the ceasefire is still ongoing. Iran's foreign minister, Abbas Araghchi, condemned the attacks, writing, quote, "Every time a diplomatic solution is on the table, the U.S. opts for a reckless military adventure," he said. Meanwhile, the United Arab Emirates says it intercepted several drones and missiles launched from Iran. A new report finds authorities in the UAE have arrested and deported up to 15,000 Pakistani workers, many of them Shia Muslims, without formal charge. New Lines magazine reports many of the workers were deported with little more than the clothes on their backs without being given the opportunity to withdraw money from banks or settle their financial affairs, even after spending years or decades working in the UAE. Meanwhile, an estimated 20,000 seafarers remain stranded in the Persian Gulf amidst the closure of the Strait of Hormuz. This is an Indian sailor who returned to India Thursday after he spent weeks trapped at an Iranian port while U.S. and Israeli missiles and drones exploded around his ship.
3: We did not have internet, and there was no way to communicate with our families back home. We were quite tense, and our relatives also were under a lot of duress back home. Subsequently, even getting food became difficult. Around 200 people, Indians, are still stranded there.
0: Later in the broadcast, we'll speak with representatives of 2 maritime workers' unions. An Israeli airstrike targeted an ambulance in southern Lebanon, killing a paramedic and leaving another wounded. The killing was one of 12 reported by Lebanon's health ministry Thursday, with 2 children among the dead. Meanwhile, Israel's issued forced evacuation orders to a dozen more villages in southern Lebanon. The UN warns over half of Lebanon's 5.8 million people are in need of humanitarian aid after Israeli strikes since March killed at least 2,700 people and displaced over 1 million from their homes. The Trump administration's imposed more sanctions against Cuba, ignoring warnings from the United Nations, which denounced the U.S. fuel blockade on the island as energy starvation. Secretary of State Marco Rubio said Thursday the new sanctions target an enterprise group linked to the Cuban military that oversees significant portions of Cuba's economy. Meanwhile, Brazilian President Luiz Inácio Lula da Silva met with President Trump at the White House Thursday. Lula later spoke from the Brazilian embassy in Washington, D.C., where he said Trump privately signaled he had no plans to launch a U.S. military operation on Cuba.
4: If he needs help to discuss Cuba's situation, I am at his disposal, because I heard, if the translator is right, that he said he is not thinking of invading Cuba. That was said by the interpreter, and I think it's a great sign.
0: In Mali, at least 30 people were killed in a series of attacks reportedly carried out by al-Qaeda-affiliated fighters. This comes after armed Tuareg separatists last month joined fighters with an al-Qaeda-linked affiliate in a massive coordinated attack on the capital Bamako, as well as four other cities across Mali. Tennessee's Republican-dominated state legislature Thursday approved a new congressional map that breaks up a decades-old district in the majority black city of Memphis into three Republican-leaning districts. Governor Bill Lee promptly signed the legislation into law. Republicans believe the new map will help their party sweep all nine of Tennessee's House seats. The legislation passed after Democratic lawmakers linked arms and walked out of the Tennessee House chamber as protesters shouted slogans including "No Jim Crow" and "Black Votes Matter." Three protesters were arrested, including Keyshawn Pearson, the brother of State Rep. Justin Pearson. This follows last week's Supreme Court ruling gutting Voting Rights Act protections for majority black districts. New York State is preparing to ban federal agents from wearing face masks as part of a sweeping package of immigration protections included in New York's budget deal announced Thursday. The measures would also prohibit state and local officials from collaborating with ICE, ban ICE from using New York jails to detain immigrants, and prohibit agents from searching hospitals, schools, and churches without a warrant signed by a judge. In response, Trump's so-called border czar, Tom Homan, threatened to flood New York and other cities and states nationwide with federal agents if they refused to collaborate with Trump's mass deportation campaign. Homan spoke Tuesday from a border security expo in Phoenix, Arizona.
5: So what's going to happen to places like New York and these other people that want to pass this ridiculous legislation not to work with us? We're going to flood the zone. You're going to see more ICE agents you've ever seen before. So congratulations. Because when we send these teams out there, we'll find a bad guy. Most times we do. And when we find a bad guy, he's with others. Others who may not be a priority target, but they're in the country illegally. They weren't people we were looking for, but we found them during these operations. Well, guess what? They're coming too.
0: An investigation by The Guardians found during the first 7 months of Trump's return to office, federal immigration agents arrested the parents of at least 27,000 children, including thousands of U.S. citizens. Advocates have warned of a new family separation crisis that could be far worse than Trump's first term. In related news, an Arizona judge has ordered the expedited deportation of the parents of an 18-year-old with terminal cancer, who for weeks has pleaded to reunite with his mom and dad. Kemal Gonzalez was born in Chicago and has stage 4 colon cancer. He left Chicago and returned to Mexico after his parents were detained while attempting to cross back into the United States after the request for a humanitarian visa was denied. The couple hopes to reunite with their son, who doesn't have much time to live, but have been held in ICE custody since mid-April. Illinois Congressmember Delia Ramirez, who represents Chicago, advocated for Kevin's parents' hearing to be fast-tracked in order for them to return to Mexico and reunite with their son in his final moments. A series of leaked audio recordings has revealed the United States and Israel, with support of Honduras, have been involved in a scheme targeting leftist governments in Latin America. The groundbreaking investigation was led by the news outlet Diario Red and America Latina and the website HondurasGate. It exposes how former Honduran president Juan Orlando Hernandez, with the support of current Honduran conservative president Nasrias Fura, President Trump and Argentina's right-wing leader Javier Milei had conspired to disseminate fake news with the intention to destabilize the leftist governments of Brazil, Colombia and Mexico. Trump pardoned Juan Orlando Hernandez in December after he was convicted of drug trafficking and sentenced to 45 years in a U.S. prison. This comes as the independent Central American outlet El Faro said Thursday the assets of two of its staff members, including a bank account, were frozen by the government of Salvadoran President Nayib Bukele. Since Bukele came to power, El Faro has published massive investigations into allegations of corruption and the Bukele administration's relation with some of El Salvador's most powerful gangs. Several of El Faro's journalists have been forced into exile due to threats and surveillance from Bukele's government. El Faro director Carlos Dada said, quote, "These are not fiscal measures. They are political measures trying to silence us," unquote. In related news, the U.S. State Department's canceled the tourist visas of several board members of Costa Rica's leading national newspaper, La Nación, over its critical coverage of Costa Rican President Rodrigo Chavez, who's a close ally of President Trump. The newspapers reported on allegations of sexual harassment and illegal campaign financing by Chavez. The UK's Health Security Agency says it's identified another suspected case of hantavirus in a British national who traveled on a luxury cruise ship hit by the virus. Three people have died since April from the hantavirus outbreak aboard the MV Andias. Four others were confirmed cases remain hospitalized. Hantavirus infections are often fatal in humans. The disease is usually spread by rodents, though in rare cases can be transmitted among people. The World Health Organization's Director of Pandemic Preparedness tamped down concerns over a global public health emergency, saying, quote, "This is an outbreak on a ship, and we do not anticipate a large epidemic," unquote. And the Shell oil companies reported its highest profits in years after Trump's war of choice against Iran sent global oil prices skyrocketing. On Thursday, Shell reported $6.9 billion in profits during the first quarter, exceeding shareholder expectations. Collectively, the six largest European fossil fuel companies reported $22 billion in profits during the first 3 months of this year. This comes as a new report by the office of Massachusetts Senator Ed Markey finds the average U.S. family with two cars can expect to pay an extra $1,750 at the pump this year compared to what they were paying before the war. Meanwhile, U.S. auto loan debt has hit a record high of nearly $1.7 trillion. On Wednesday, President Trump's senior economic advisor, Kevin Hassett, boasted to Fox Business U.S. credit card spending is through the roof.
6: In fact, I had the head of one of the big five banks in my office yesterday going through the credit card data. And just as Secretary Bessent said, credit card spending is through the roof. They're spending more on gasoline, but they're spending more on everything else, too.
0: And those are some of the headlines. This is Democracy Now!, democracynow.org, The War and Peace Report. I'm Amy Goodman in Minneapolis with Juan Gonzalez in Chicago. Hi, Juan.
7: Hi, Amy, and welcome to all of our listeners and viewers across the country and around the world.
0: Well, Juan, I'm really looking forward to seeing you Saturday night at the Music Box, the theater in Chicago, where the film about Democracy Now!, Steal the Story, Please!, is going to screen. And we'll be together doing the Q&A after with the film's directors, Tia Lesson and Carl Diehl. On to today's headlines. Tennessee's Republican-dominated state legislature has approved a new congressional map to carve up the state's only black majority district in an effort to help Tennessee Republicans secure all nine House seats. Tennessee Republican Governor Bill Lee quickly signed the bill into law. Similar efforts to rapidly redraw maps are underway across southern states following the Supreme Court's gutting of the Voting Rights Act last week. The gerrymandering is just one part of a larger Republican push to overhaul the nation's electoral system. A new investigation by Reuters details how the Trump administration is seeking to gain federal control over elections in at least eight states, using investigations, raids, and demands for access to balloting systems and voter ID records. We're joined now by Reuters investigative journalist Ned Parker. Earlier this week, he and his colleagues at Reuters won a Pulitzer Prize for documenting how President Trump has used the levers of government to punish his political enemies. Ned Parker, congratulations on the Pulitzer. We want to get to that investigative series that you did, but we want to begin with your latest investigation. It's headlined, How Trump is Moving to Control U.S. Elections, One State at a time. Start off by just laying out how he's doing this.
8: Right. What we did in this piece is we really examined the ways that the federal government, the Trump administration, is probing the boundaries of state and local administration of elections by doing things such as the raid in Fulton County, Georgia, in January, having a senior Justice Department official contact two election clerks in Missouri to see if he would, if they could get access to their voting machines. We've also found out about investigations in Ohio by Homeland Security into voter fraud. So there are things across the board. The questioning of the Secretary of State's office in Nevada by the FBI about data related to the 2020 election. All of this I would describe as a probing by the federal government about what's possible, how much more they can exert power over states and localities regarding the coming election. And it's a black box, really, how far this goes. The election experts we spoke to, they really see this as a testing of the waters. And what comes next is really an open question.
7: And Ned, President Trump has mentioned in the past trying to federalize elections, which are clearly always have been run at the state level. But what you're seeing is a state by state effort to basically go under the radar.
8: Right. Well, what we did was we documented the eight states where there have been operations. So this is everything from the raid in Fulton County, Georgia, ongoing federal investigations in Arizona into the 2020 election, a similar effort in Nevada, and then things like a former Trump administration official, now a lobbyist, who made calls to Republican clerks, county clerks in Colorado, representing himself as working on behalf of the White House, seeking access to voting machines. And in one case, a clerk from a large county he said he received a call from a senior cyber defense official from Homeland Security to seek access to his county's voting machines. And he said no. When we asked the White House about this and Homeland Security, while they said that the White House declined to comment about the lobbyist, and Homeland Security basically declined to answer about whether or not there was a call from a senior cyber defense official in their agency to this local county clerk who's Republican. And what's really interesting in all of this is that you see real pressure on local officials, certainly state officials, but on local officials. And this cuts across the board. It's a nonpartisan issue. We're talking about Republican clerks, clerks who are Democrats, people who are independent, who administer elections. And as you said, elections have always been administered by state and local officials. And what we're seeing is the Trump administration in some ways is seeking to relitigate the 2020 election. And they're also seeking to impose federal authority over the administration of elections. And this is the local issues we're talking about. And then things like the Trump administration's executive orders seeking to create a national registry of voters, seeking to require documentary proof of citizenship. There are like many, many aspects to this, a top-down effect with both Trump, the Trump administration and Republicans in Congress trying to create these proof of citizenship requirements to register to vote. And then this, what we were describing as these efforts, whether with raids or contacts to local officials or investigations that are impacting officials who day in, day out are just doing their jobs in counties and states.
7: Now, your investigation also notes that at the same time, the Trump administration is slashing the budget and the staff of the Cybersecurity and Infrastructure Security Agency. Could you talk about what that agency's role is and why its efforts are being curtailed?
8: Sure. Well, CISA was created in the first Trump administration, and the head of CISA, that's the Cyber Defense Agency, the original head was fired in 2020 shortly after the presidential election when he said that election was fair, honest, and one of the best elections in U.S. history. And since the president was disputing his successor, Joe Biden's victory, he fired the first head of CISA. And what we've seen in this term is that the very beginning of his administration, the Trump administration basically cut the budget of CISA and laid off many of its staff. Along with that, secretaries of state and other senior election officials have described how they've stopped receiving intelligence briefings about threats to elections. That has not happened, according to them, in the first Trump since Trump returned to power, was reelected. Likewise, local officials, county clerks who would receive security assessments from CISA no longer receive those, and they're having to resort to hiring contractors. So it kind of creates strain, stress. It results in the spending of money. If counties have that money to try to bolster their cybersecurity, there's a vacuum in effect, and there's a sense of disaffection on the state and local level regarding services that they had received before to help create a secure environment for elections.
0: Ned Parker, tell us about the lobbyist Jeff Small. Three clerks told Reuters he raised the possibility of White House partnerships with their offices and discuss accessing voting machines.
8: Right. So what we were able to confirm is that he contacted about 10 clerks, all Republican clerks in Colorado. Small had been in the first Trump administration working in the Department of the Interior. He then worked for Congresswoman Laura Boebert. And recently he joined a lobbying firm that's works in D.C. and out west. And he did this outreach, introducing himself as working on behalf of the White House. And with some clerks, he spoke about wanting to access machines and to have a partnership with local officials. He arranged one call with a clerk that we spoke to from El Paso County in Colorado. A senior member, the clerk said he then received a call from a senior official from CISA, the cyber defense agency, who then made the ask that other clerks say that Small had made to them. This cyber defense official asked for access to the El Paso County clerk's voting machines and talked about how he wanted a partnership between local clerks and the Trump administration to advance the president's election agenda because it wasn't moving quickly enough. That's what the clerk said. And Homeland Security, when we asked them for comment about this, they did not address the content of Small's call. They said that Jeff Small did not represent the DHS in any formal way. They didn't dispute that there was some connection, but they said there was no formal relationship. And they did not comment on the senior cyber defense official who the clerk said had called him. But this is an example, I believe, of this kind of probing we're talking about. We also saw this in Missouri, where a senior Justice Department official called two county clerks and made a similar ask, and that was in September. The calls in Colorado were in July. The calls to Missouri were in September. And what's interesting in all of this is that these clerks, who are conservative, they believe in their job, their work, and the law, and they saw these requests to access machines as violating state law, and they said no. And all of these clerks really describe an immense pressure on them. They see elections as becoming so highly politicized, and it makes their work so much harder.
7: And then I wanted to ask you about another investigation. And congratulations for winning the Pulitzer, you and your colleagues at Reuters, on this story about the Trump administration going after its perceived enemies. You and your colleagues at Reuters documented at least 470 targets of retribution under Trump's leadership. Could you talk about that?
8: Sure. Well, thank you for the congratulations for myself and my colleagues. Yes, what we did was we created a criteria of what we would define as retribution, and that was looking at efforts to intimidate and punish opponents of the Trump administration based upon either personal feuds or ideological feuds or attempts to just assert power. And what we found in our count of 470 targets was that it really cut across all aspects of American society. We are looking at corporations, law firms, universities, the media, politicians, former members of the military. It's quite striking. People like Dr. Anthony Fauci. And it just showed how so much had happened so quickly, where this administration had really sought to assert its dominance against people, businesses, and institutions that it viewed as enemies.
0: So one of the people mentioned in your Pulitzer Prize-winning Reuters investigation is Newark, New Jersey Mayor Ross Baraka. Last year, ICE agents arrested him outside the newly opened ICE jail run by GEO Group called Delaney Hall in Newark. Mayor Baraka was there with three Democratic members of Congress from New Jersey for an oversight tour. I want to go to Mayor Baraka speaking to Democracy Now! Last year.
9: They arrested me without any evidence. Like the judge said, they arrested me as a preliminary investigation. You investigate first, then make an arrest. You don't arrest people, then investigate it. I mean, that's exactly what happened. And they fingerprinted me. They took a mugshot. I mean, they did it twice. Once up one time when I got arrested, and the other time when I was in court. You know, I think it was overkill. Something of that that small, I should have got a blue summons. They could have mailed that to my house and told me to appear in court for some kind of violation, but they humiliated me, they cuffed me, they dragged me in the car, took me to the cell. They did all of these things that wasn't warranted. It was completely unwarranted.
0: So, Ned Parker, can you talk about what happened to Mayor Baraka and also to New Jersey Congresswoman LaMonica McIver, who was indicted as she tried to protect the mayor?
8: Right. Well, and that's a great example, because all of these cases, we had to debate them as we went through every single one about, was there a political motivation for these efforts at what we're calling retribution? And with the arrest of Mayor Baraka, that seemed to us to be very clear. One, he had left the facility, and based on different accounts and research, it seemed there had been consultations about deciding to arrest him. And then, of course, the charges were dropped. And with the Congresswoman, I thought what was very significant was formerly the Justice Department, and it still exists, but it had a section called the Public Integrity Section that was sort of a guardrail against politically motivated investigations. And this unit was decimated this year. It went down from being in the double digits to just a handful of people. And at the time, through our own reporting and investigations, at the time of this incident in Newark, the administration had ultimately decided not to consult the Public Integrity Section about whether or not it could target and prosecute a mayor and a congresswoman. So all of that spoke to us about how the president and his administration were flexing their muscles and trying to assert themselves on charged issues against those they would see as oppositional voices. And of course, the congresswoman's case is still going on.
0: Lastly, and we just have a minute, how does President Trump retaliatory efforts compared to Richard Nixon and his notorious enemies list? Do you see these retaliatory efforts breaking from longstanding norms?
8: Well, of course, I'm a journalist and not a historian.

0: to, despite his efforts to go after perceived enemies, he wasn't really able to, I suppose, use the apparatus of government in the same way to so effectively target his opponents. So that's what I would say. And we'll see where this goes from here.
1: Ned Parker, investigative reporter at Reuters. He just won the 2026 Pulitzer Prize. We'll link to your prize-winning investigations as well as your most recent piece as you report on how Trump is moving to control U.S. elections one state at a time. Coming up, Arizona Congressmember Adelita Grijalva. She just went into two ICE jails. We'll talk about a border wall that's destroying indigenous lands. Stay with us.

0: Streets of Minneapolis by Bruce Springsteen, performing at Democracy Now's 30th anniversary at Riverside Church in New York. I'm here in Minneapolis. Juan Gonzalez is in Chicago. I'll be at the Main today, which is a movie theater that's showing Steal the Story, Please. Then with Juan Gonzalez at the Music Box Theater in Chicago tonight and tomorrow afternoon and tomorrow night. Check out our website, democracynow.org, then on to Milwaukee at the Oriental Theater on Sunday. This is Democracy Now! I'm Amy Goodman with Juan Gonzalez. As the Trump administration continues to expand the ICE detention system, concerns are growing over the widening immigration crackdown. A new investigation by The Guardian found during the first 7 months of 2025, federal immigration agents arrested the parents of at least 27,000 children, including thousands of U.S. citizens. Advocates have warned of a new family separation crisis that could be far worse than Trump's first term. And a recent Washington Post investigation of ICE records details how guards in ICE jails are increasingly using chemical agents and physical force on prisoners, including on people simply demanding adequate water, food, and medical care. As jails grow more crowded, ICE jails, in the first year of the Trump administration, the Post investigation found guards turned to punching and kicking prisoners, as well as using tasers and pepper spray. Federal data shows 73,000 people were being detained by ICE in jails across the U.S. in January, a record high that's 84% higher than 2025. For more on immigrant detention and the conditions under which immigrants are being held, we go to Arizona, where we're joined by Congressmember Adelita Grijalva. She visited two ICE jails this week, the Dilley Family Detention Center in Texas and the ICE facility in Florence, Arizona. Congressmember Grijalva, thanks for joining us again. What did you find?
1: Both facilities. Dilley, I traveled there because it's the only facility that keeps really moms and children together. I had a couple dads with children, and I wanted to understand what was happening there. And I'd also heard from Representative Castro about the conditions there. And so I wanted to join him. And so myself and the total of six of us went through the facility. They have an arrangement, and I think that it has to do with, you know, what Representative Castro has been able to establish as a rapport on that specific site where people can sign up to speak to a member of Congress. It just so happened that I did have a constituent of mine in that facility.

0: facility, but it was just luck of the draw. And what we heard about, but what we saw were completely different situations. We saw a medical facility that was pristine. It didn't look like anyone had used it. There were 400 people there and not one person. It doesn't look like it was used ever. We saw a huge buffet spread with this amazing food. But when you talk to people, they're like, where is that food? Because the stuff that they're giving us is inedible. People are losing weight. The water is undrinkable. But according to, what we saw in our little tour, their people can drink as much as they want. They can eat as much as they want. So it was just a contradiction totally. And there are a lot of people there that are not sure where they are in this process because there's not a lot of information being provided to anyone. The Florence Project has highlighted the really grave concerns that they have about what's happening there on that facility, medical care not being addressed. I spoke to a man who had a boot on his foot, like an orthopedic boot, and he said he was supposed to have a surgery the day after he was detained, but all they've done is given him ibuprofen and kept the boot on. So he's very concerned about what's happening, because it required surgery. There are people that have said, I have self-deported. Why am I still here? No one is telling me anything. There are a lot of really significant abuses happening. Just rhyme. There's no rhyme or reason as to what's going on there. And then in Florence, I didn't get to talk to anyone. It was I did an unannounced visit. I asked specifically to look at the area where people are, where the staging area is, because that's the concerns that have come into our office about people that are in a staging area that's supposed to be no more than 72 hours or more than 2 weeks. I looked at the facility. I couldn't see where people were sleeping. Could see phones, big common area like a jail. And it's eerily quiet when you walk in because all of the detention facility is behind soundproof glass. So you see 200, 300 people, but you can't hear anybody.
1: Congressmember, I wanted to ask you also on Wednesday, former acting ICE director and Trump so-called border czar, Tom Homan, spoke in Arizona at the 2026 Border Security Expo, where he escalated threats against cities and local leaders who refused to participate in Trump's raids and deportation campaign. Your response to Homan's threats?
0: We did see it as a threat. Myself and Tucson Mayor Tejino Romero, we actually did a little video just as our reaction of his threat. And basically, it's like there will be collateral arrests. That means anyone. They're going to target people that look like me, that look like workers, that speak with an accent. They're threatening to harass our communities, and we're going to stand together and stand up for the people here.
2: In Arizona, construction crews working on President Trump's expanded border wall with Mexico have destroyed a portion of a 1,000-year-old Native American archaeological site in the Sonoran Desert. The Washington Post reports bulldozers caused extensive damage to the rare 280 by 50-foot etching in the desert sand known as the Intaglio, which holds special significance for the Heashed Othum people. We're also joined now by an elder of the Heashed Othum. Lorraine Marcus Eiler is co-founder of the International Sonoran Desert Alliance and lives in the town of Ajo near the U.S.-Mexico border. Thank you so much for being with us, Lorraine. What has happened there? What is this new expanded border wall and these ancient remains being destroyed?
3: Thank you for having me. What has happened is that last week on April 30th, there was a group of women runners who were practicing their culture, came upon a place not too far from where the intaglio is located, a place called Kita Pond. And so they went a little bit further just to see, if they could spot the workers, because they had been informed that the border wall was being worked on, and so they went further along the wall, and as they came over a rise, they saw a bulldozer coming near the intaglio. So at that point, one of them called me and told me about what was going on, and for me to alert individuals, which I did. But that person also called other officials at the Tohono O'odham Nation, so we were informed on that Thursday. Since then, I have found out that that not only the tribe, the Tohono O'odham Nation, but also officials from Cabeza Preta Wildlife Refuge were also trying to decide how to protect the area and informing the workers or the Border Patrol about the importance of the intaglio and that it should not be disturbed. So on Thursday, late afternoon, they were still talking about how to protect the area, and went home feeling that they were still working together. On Friday, for whatever reason, the contractors bulldozed the area. And it's ironic because the rest of the group were further west, where they were starting to work from that point. And so the question is, our questions are, why did they leave the main group where they were supposed to start the fence? Why did they leave that area and move further up just to hit the intaglio? Because they went over the intaglio. It's a huge 200 feet long intaglio, and they messed up 60 to 70%. I have not seen the site, and I have not talked to anybody since then, but the question is, why did they leave their main group and come over just to demolish that part of the intaglio? And my thought is that possibly because they don't want to be stopped. So even though they were in discussions about the protection of the intaglio, they just ignored that and came on and bulldozed the area and then stopped. So that's a question I have.
2: Congressmember Grijalva, what can you do about this as a Congress member in the U.S. House of Representatives?
0: So serve on natural resources. So we've continued to have this conversation with a lot of different projects. In this specific case, this wall cuts through sovereign ancestral lands that existed long before the U.S.-Mexico border. The federal government is prioritizing this rapid construction of an unnecessary wall without any meaningful tribal consultation, as was just noted. And they're not honoring the government-to-government relationship and sacred site protection requirements at all. Many O'odham families and ceremonial traditions extend across both sides of the border. This wall is going to create a barrier for the nation. But I mean, there is no, they don't care. They don't care whether that is a contracted company working with the government or federal government employees themselves. Their priority based on this administration is you build the wall regardless. And they don't care. And we've heard that from the nation many times. I've had a visit in my office with Chairman Berlin Jose four times in the last month and a half, and this issue continues to come up.
2: Finally, we just have 30 seconds. Congressmember Grijalva, I want to ask you about another issue as we move into our last segment on the war on Iran. 30 House Democrats, you have joined them, sent a letter this week to Secretary of State Marco Rubio, who may be running for president, urging the Trump administration to publicly acknowledge Israel's undeclared nuclear weapons. It was led by your colleague, Texas Democratic Congressmember Joaquin Castro. The lawmakers write, you write, quote, Congress has a constitutional responsibility to be fully informed about the nuclear balance in the Middle East, the risk of escalation by any party to this conflict, and the administration's planning and contingencies for such scenarios. We do not believe we have received that information. You're one of the people who signed on to this letter. Tell us why.
0: Well, withholding information prevents Congress from understanding the full implications of the current conflict, including nuclear proliferation. So we have to know. And this administration has bypassed Congress at every opportunity they can. And we're demanding transparency on Israel's nuclear capabilities, ending this decades-long ambiguity.
2: Democratic Congressmember Adelita Grijalva of Arizona, thank you for joining us from Tucson. And Lorraine Marcus L. Eiler, elder of the Hatchet Uldum Indigenous People, co-founder of the International Sonoran Desert Alliance. Coming up, an often forgotten group of workers caught in the middle of the U.S.-Israel war on Iran, over 20,000 seafarers who've been stranded on ships for over 2 months. Back in 20 seconds.

0: Oleada, performed by Julieta Venegas in our Democracy Now! Studio. This is Democracy Now!, democracynow.org. I'm Amy Goodman with Juan Gonzalez. We turn now to an often forgotten group of people caught in the middle of the war in Iran and the closure of the Strait of Hormuz. Over 20,000 seafarers who've been stranded on ships that haven't been allowed to pass through the strait for over 2 months. United Nations International Maritime Organization estimates at least 10 seafarers have been killed since the start of the war. These maritime workers are working-class men from developing countries across the global south. They form the crews on oil tankers, container ships, and smaller support vessels. The men have been trapped on some 1,500 ships that have been unable to dock on either side of the Persian Gulf. Caught between fears of war and the commercial pressures of shipping companies, the workers have limited legal protections, unpaid for several weeks, lacking the visas to disembark in any of the Gulf countries near the ships. The men have been stuck on board for weeks with dwindling supplies of food and water. Most of them had to take out sizable loans to pay middlemen to get these seafaring jobs. Now they've been stranded in a war zone with almost no money to show for it. A few hundred men have been repatriated off the ships. Here's a man who just landed back in India after an arduous journey through Iraq, Armenia, and Dubai.
1: We did not have internet, and there was no way to communicate with our families back home. We were quite tense, and our relatives also were under a lot of duress back home. Subsequently, even getting food became difficult. Around 200 people, Indians, are still stranded there.
0: We're joined now by two guests. Manoj Yadav is General Secretary Forward Seamen's Union of India, joining us from Mumbai. And Mohammed Archedi is the network coordinator for the Arab World and Iran at the International Transport Workers Federation. He's joining us from Bilbao, the Basque region of Spain. We welcome you both to Democracy Now! Mohammed, let's begin with you. We're talking about, what, 20,000 seafarers? What happens to them now?
2: Thank you for the invitation. Well, there are more than 20,000 seafarers stranded. They are in a total— they have a deep feeling of lack of protection. Part of the requests we do receive, we have until now, in the 2 months after the start of the war, we have been reached out by more than 2,000 seafarers, 2,000 times reached at the ITF, at the International Transport Workers Federation. That doesn't mean that it is 2,000 seafarers. It's much more, because the seafarers is talking on behalf of a group of seafarers or all the crew on board. The main problem is the big worry, absolute big worry about the situation, being aware of the situation of war. There are requests of repatriation. There are requests to being stranded there, being blocked there. There is lack of food. There is lack of provisions. There is lack of water. There is shortage of food. There are seafarers asking us that they are eating once a day. And, of course, there is the other problems to which these seafarers, men and women, are exposed, have not disappeared with the war. So we have still cases of abandonment in the region, abandonment as defined by the Maritime Labour Convention. Seafarers who have not been paid for 8 months, not paid for 5 months, not paid for 11 months. These are all cases that are happening there. So for us, these are just not numbers. Here are seafarers, civilian workers, who have the bad chance to be in the wrong place. The seafarers, men and women, have not provoked this war, are not part of it, and cannot stop it. And unfortunately, they are vulnerable because they cannot move by themselves. We have to understand that these seafarers cannot just take their bags and go to the airport. The seafarers here are just exposed and absolutely vulnerable and need and claim protection.
3: And Mohammed, the global economy depends on this world shipping network, and yet many of these workers come from different countries. The ships are under Liberian or Panamanian flags. There's no one actually no nations that stand up for their workers. Can you talk about the international character of these crews?
2: Yeah, the seafarers are mostly, the most majority are from the global south, so from the developing countries, India, Georgia, Egypt, Philippines, Indonesians, Myanmar. So these are the most nationalities affected. And as you have described, rightfully described, unfortunately, the flag of convenience system lacks transparency. And we are here clearly in a situation where the seafarers on board, who are necessary for the supply chains, who are necessary for the economy, we have to remember that the vessels do not run alone. The vessels go nowhere without the workforce, without the seafarers, men and women on board. And now we observe that in such a situation, there is absolutely no protocol to protect them. And we are talking here about protection, about physical integrity, about physical protection. You have mentioned in the introduction there are more than 10, at least 10 of seafarers, 10, 12 seafarers who lost their lives. And this is absolutely not acceptable. It is absolutely not acceptable that the maritime industry in the 21st century, absolutely aware about this, we are not putting the human dimension, we are not putting the seafarers, the workforce, without which, I insist, without which these vessels will not and cannot move. We cannot put their living conditions because the seafarers work and live on board. This is important to understand because the seafarers is not like us. We do our journey of work, then we go home. The seafarers stay there, and now we are all seeing it live all the time. They are exposed, they are vulnerable, and they are claiming protection.
0: Manoj Yadav, we want to go to you for Seamen's Union of India, speaking to us from Mumbai. You're in touch with seafarers and their families every day. You've said the majority want to go home. As we wrap up this discussion, talk about conditions on the ships. What's preventing more seafarers from leaving, and what does repatriation entail?
4: Yes, from the day this war began, we are continuously communicating with hundreds of seafarers, mainly focused on the ports of the Iran and the territory, water territory of the Iran, where the maximum damage has been done by this war. So there are hundreds of vessels, especially small vessels, as Brother Mohammed has already described, what are the situation of overall situation in Middle East. But the seafarers who are mainly stranded at Iranian port and within their water territory, they were under big pressure, big threat, because many of have seen continuous bombing, missile, drone attack. Even at a time, they have reported from Bandar Abbas, they have reported from Khorramshahr, Siri Island, Lawan Port. They are continuously showing, initial days, they were continuously showing us on the WhatsApp video call what was the condition, where a continuous bombing was going on. In that condition, Let us be very clear. These seafarers are trained for commercial vessel. They are trained for serving onboard merchant vessel. They are not trained for the war. And what was their mental condition during those days when they were there and continuously watching and witnessing a continuous attack nearby their vessel? Some of them have reported very, very close to their vessel, nearly 500. So we have continuously raising the alarm, flagging the issue. Even the family members who initially after mid of March, when many seafarers lost the communication with their family due to shortage of internet facility. That was the biggest issue with the family members when they were not able to communicate. That was the time what Brother Mohammed has already said. There were so many vessels which were facing shortage of food, shortage of water. Even some of them have started rationing the water. So 2 hours in the morning, 2 hours in the afternoon. We have handled few cases where the seafarers have traveled from Khorramshahr, Bandar Abbas to Busair to Armenia. It's nearly 1800 kilometers by road. And they completed this journey till Mumbai. After taking a flight from Mumbai, nearly 15 days, 20 days, they had, yeah.
0: Manoj Yadav, we have to leave it there, but we'll continue to follow this story. And General Secretary Ford Siemens Union of India speaking to us from Mumbai, and Mohammed Arachedi with the International Transport Workers Federation in Bilbao, Spain. That does it for today's show. I'm here in Minneapolis, where I'll be at the 11:30 screening of Steal the Story, Please, the new film about Democracy Now! At the Main Cinema, joined by one of the film's directors, Carl Diehl. Then on to Chicago. I'll be at the Music Box Theater tonight and on Saturday after the 2:30 and 6 p.m. screenings, joined by directors Carl Diehl and Tia Lesson, and tomorrow night with Juan Gonzalez as well. On Sunday at the Historic Oriental Theater in Milwaukee, Steal This Story, Please tour continues through May. Go to democracynow.org.
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7: 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This is Jesse Brown, the host of Canada Land, the show that's going to be on in just a moment. Canada Land is Canada's only media criticism program. 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Thanks.
8: Quick note that the following episode of Canada Land may contain subject matter and language that some people will find offensive.
7: I'm Jesse Brown, and today we are talking about ISIS in Canada. They are very much here.
9: They said that Waleed Khan transferred property and funds to ISIS and also was doing the bidding of ISIS and was ready to counsel to commit murders and terrorism.
7: Wait for that. You don't hear much about ISIS these days. Also known as ISIL, the Islamic State, Daesh. Where did they go? ISIS, of course, is an exceptionally violent jihadist group. At its peak, around 2014-2015, the ISIS Caliphate encompassed vast swaths of territory in Syria and in Iraq. The world was horrified by social media posts released by ISIS. These were slick and graphically violent videos depicting mass executions and military pageantry. Around the world, ISIS affiliates carried out terrorist attacks on a Russian airplane, against Jews across Paris. There was the Pulse nightclub shooting in Florida. The shooter swore allegiance to ISIS before killing 49 people at that queer nightclub, wounding 58 others. For a time, ISIS seemed to be everywhere, and they were terrifying. However, by 2017, the U.S.-led global coalition against Daesh and the local forces that it backed had taken back 95% of the territory in Syria and Iraq that ISIS once controlled. Yet that was not the end of the Islamic State. ISIS is more of a decentralized insurgency movement these days. They have pockets and cells in places like Afghanistan, Somalia, Mozambique, and the Democratic Republic of Congo. And oh yeah, they're here in Canada too. Since 2023, approximately 23 suspects linked to ISIS have been arrested in Canada. You might think that in Canada, the ISIS threat is kind of like lone wolf lunatics getting self-radicalized online. You'd be wrong. Dozens of Canadian citizens fought for ISIS in the Middle East and then returned to Canada. Public Safety Canada estimates that about 60 individuals came back by late 2025, while other Canadian ISIS members remain detained in Syria. One alleged former ISIS member, Ahmed El-Didi, and his son Mustafa, were both arrested in a Richmond Hill, Ontario hotel room in 2024.
10: RCMP arrested 62-year-old Ahmed Fuad Mustafa al-Didi and his 26-year-old son Mustafa as they were allegedly about to commit a terrorist attack for ISIS.
7: According to police, they were arrested while shooting a video and armed with a machete and an axe. They were allegedly in the advanced stages of planning a mass killing on behalf of ISIS. This was later revealed to be aimed at the local Jewish community. Among the charges that police laid against the elder al-Didi were war crime charges linked to a 2015 ISIS video that he allegedly appeared in which he can be seen in a desert in Iraq dismembering a prisoner. In another ISIS-connected plot, miners in Ottawa were arrested with explosives and with plans to kill Jews at a demonstration on Parliament Hill. And then, well, then there's the one that I'm guessing that most of you have not heard about. News of it broke just before Christmas. And then the story kind of just disappeared. Which is wild for reasons that will become clear once you hear the details. At least, that is, the details that we are legally allowed to share with you. Reporter Ellen Besner has worked for the CBC and for CTV. She's been a foreign correspondent covering wars in Africa and Kosovo. These days, she reports for the Canadian Jewish News. And she joins me in a moment. Wait for it. I want to begin by talking about this story that I first learned about just days after the Bondi Beach massacre in Australia, where Jews were shot down by ISIS-inspired Islamist radicals while these Jews were celebrating Hanukkah on the beach. Mere days after that, a couple of things happened here in Canada. One thing is that federal law enforcement put out this report. We learned of this report stating that Jews in Canada were under legitimate threat as well. And then the police put out a press release alerting the public to a crime or a series of crimes. They laid, I think, dozens of charges against these three men.
9: 79, but who's counting? Mm-hmm.
7: I was taken aback by this in a number of ways. First of all, the nature of the crimes. Also ISIS connected, also hate motivated, very serious crimes. I was taken aback as well when I read a little bit closer and noticed that this was a news release by police about something that had happened months earlier. I found that curious. And then I also found it very difficult to actually get an understanding of what had allegedly happened here.
11: The list of charges against the men is staggering. Conspiracy to commit kidnapping, hostage taking, sexual assault, 79 charges in total. Police allege the men were targeting women and the Jewish community. According to investigators, in May, three men armed with a knife and gun attempted to kidnap a woman in Toronto, but fled when a passing motorist stopped. Weeks later, a second violent incident reported just outside Toronto. Three armed men chased two women, but fled when a passerby intervened.
7: Police news releases are never known for their concise and clear copywriting, but it felt like this one was particularly hard to parse.
12: Toronto Police and Peel Regional Police have arrested three people and laid almost 80 charges as part of Project Neapolitan, a joint forces investigation into serious criminal offenses, mainly targeting women and members of the Jewish community. The investigation identified alleged offenses that were motivated in part by hate-motivated extremism with potential links to terrorism.
7: I know that there is a publication ban in place, and so you cannot tell our listeners everything you know without breaking the law. What can you say? Can you give us sort of just a story, an account of what is known and legally reportable about these crimes?
9: Well, I think, first of all, maybe it would be helpful to the listeners to understand about the publication ban. What I can tell you is that until this thing is finished and there's a verdict, we can't tell you what the evidence is that's brought up in court.
7: If you did, you would be breaking the law. You would be breaking the publication ban.
9: We can't tell you what the Crown said. to get, you know, it's bail hearings or get the judge to hear these things or the arrest warrants, what have you. But I can tell you what's in the police documents. Those are public. But I've seen all the stuff that the Crown has said, and I've talked to sources who've given me chapter and verse. Okay, so until it's over, I can't go into specifics, but I can skirt the edges a little bit. We've known about this investigation since the summer of 2025. And Jesse, the problem for us is because until the police said something in December, we knew they were targeting the Jewish community, but we couldn't say anything about it because it's part of the ban on publication. We didn't publish a story about it because it was considered a simple kidnapping of women, attempted sexual assault and kidnapping and all kinds of other things that were on the charge sheets, having fake guns, having illegal guns, dressing up like police officers. That we can all talk about because they've now been released, these documents. But because we couldn't say the Crown evidence until the police said so in December that they were also targeting the Jewish community, we couldn't do anything about it. So it wasn't a story for us. It's a national story. Terrorists and bad dudes doing bad things. But it wasn't a Jewish community story yet.
13: Can I just interject there to say that that is a really alarming circumstance? You are the Canadian Jewish News. Your job is to alert the Jewish community of Canada to things that are of interest to them. I would think that their safety would be a priority, probably a top priority in the kind of information you could provide. You know that the Jewish community has been targeted by criminals with guns, kidnappers, accused of sexual assault, accused of impersonating police officers, and you can't tell your audience. It would be illegal for you to tell Canadian Jews that this is what has happened.
9: Right. So it's a hard thing. However, we now know from the timelines that I can say, here's what I did know and what happened. By the way, there's a fourth person. There's a little brother. But because it's the Youth Criminal Justice Act, we can't tell you his name.
13: An even greater degree of discretion and publication ban.
9: Right. We can't mention his name, but he's part of the police documents as well. What I can say is you were right. The way the police wrote the press release at the beginning when they announced it around December, I think it was like a Friday afternoon or something on December 19th, right before everyone was going off on break. They said targeting women and the Jewish community. So everyone made the leap, but it's not true. They were not targeting Jewish women. The three women who were attacked and kidnapped and then got away were not Jewish. Nowhere near the Jewish community. Two were in Mississauga, one was in Toronto. I've seen their names. I'm not going to report them, but they are not Jewish.
13: Okay, let's slow down. What the police said was that these guys were targeting women and the Jewish community. And like you said, everyone made the leap. I made that leap. I thought that what that meant was these guys were targeting Jewish women. That is not the case. What we're learning now from you is that the women who were allegedly targeted, and by targeted, we're talking about alleged sexual assaults, alleged kidnapping, those women were not Jewish. Separate from that, these guys are alleged to have targeted the Jewish community. Now, how were they targeting the Jewish community? You know that. I know that. But due to the publication ban, we can't share that.
9: What I can share is that the suspects had rented an Airbnb and were going to hold them there. That was also foiled. Then in the summer, in August of 2025, there was a press release by the Peel region saying that they had already arrested one suspect for this. Two more are wanted. They were told already that one of the accused, Waleed Khan, kind of the mastermind, the actual ISIS-connected guy, was already on probation for a conviction for violent crimes in 2022. They didn't say what it was for. He was arrested August 18th, 2025, charged with 33 crimes. He's 28.
13: I understand that you're quite certain that he's 28. Just for detail's sake, the press release put him at age 26, and that was just 5 months ago. So perhaps the press release has it wrong.
9: And he was released on bail August the 21st. It was a contested bail hearing. The Justice of the Peace released them because the investigators didn't know enough about him yet to convince the courts that he was really bad dudes. Then once they dug into his personal effects that they seized at his apartment in the Dixon Road area of Etobicoke, which is a really bad area. It was where Rob Ford, the late mayor of Toronto, was caught smoking crack. It's an area with many gangs, the Dixon Road gangs. Then they dug into his apartment and what they found. And then they had to ask the Attorney General of Ontario to sign off on higher level charges of terrorism, much more serious charges. That took a while. Then he got arrested September the 27th. Then they got a Brampton judge to keep him in custody as of October 3rd. One source told me he's never getting out, unquote. So as for the accomplices, Osman Azizov, who's now 20, was arrested October 4th. He was released on bail, although they Crown did try to have it reversed. The younger one, Fahad Sadat, who's 19, is in custody, staying in custody since October.
13: Okay, and all of this detail about who is in custody, who is released, and under what conditions, this is all relevant because if these guys are out and at large, that is of consequence and interest to the Jewish community for obvious safety reasons.
9: What's concerning for many Jewish leaders is that all this stuff was happening with two police forces and the RCMP and the Inset branch of the Crown Department, which deals with this kind of high-level hate crime charges. And nobody knew this was going on. And we couldn't report any of it. But they were in custody as of October. The fact you mentioned, well, you know, is it dangerous for the Jewish community? It's possible. But they were under surveillance. They were probably being followed and they had search warrants and everything going on.
13: There is a larger context to this, which is that there are all sorts of vandalism, assaults, and attacks on the Jewish community. The fact that there's an ISIS connection, arguably the Jewish community had a right to know about this in a more general sense, kind of just like knowing how hot the temperature is getting and how much threat is out there. I have heard it argued that the police should have told the Jewish community as soon as they knew who these guys were.
9: So the police knew who they were by October and what they were doing. Then they dug into the other things that evidence, I can't tell you what they found, except for the RCMP's document, Jesse, which is public. They said that Waleed Khan transferred property and funds to ISIS, to a handler in Europe, and also was doing the bidding of ISIS and was ready to counsel to commit murders and terrorism.
13: Ellen, this is the part where I feel like it's the biggest information vacuum. Collaborating with ISIS, ready to do the bidding of ISIS, ready to do murder and terrorism.
9: So they were in court already in October. Then they knew they were going to go back to court in December. Why did the police not say anything? And I asked that. So here's what I was told by the Toronto police. Because it takes time for the Attorney General to sign off on these higher level charges. It took like a month or several weeks in each case. And so between the time they ask from the terrorism crimes and the hate crimes, which is Section 319, 318 of the Criminal Code, which is hate speech, counseling for committing genocide against an identifiable group, and terrorism-related charges, that's the holdup. And what I was told by a source is that the Toronto police weren't sure in these cases whether what these guys were doing would qualify. So they had to get extra help on this. This is what I was told by sources.
13: All right. Thank you. I'm going to try to say it back to you because between the dates and the charges and a lot of the reportedly details, it still is challenging to get one's head around what happened and also everything that we're not able to say.
9: Sorry.
13: So I'm going to take a stab at this and you're going to tell me, A, if I got anything wrong and B, if I'm breaking the law in saying any of this. Starting last May, at least, might have started earlier, four guys begin to allegedly commit crimes. The eldest is Waleed Khan, 28. There's also Osman Azizov, 18, and Fahan Sadat, 19, and then somebody's little brother, who we can't name.
9: Mm-hmm.
13: And they allegedly are driving around the suburbs of Toronto in an SUV.
9: Stolen. They have three stolen vehicles that they took.
13: Three stolen vehicles. They are in possession of firearms, fake firearms, real firearms, and they are at times disguised as police officers.
9: Correct.
13: They are hunting women.
9: Correct.
13: They have an Airbnb, which they intend to take these women to, kidnap them and take them there. They do not succeed in kidnapping them to the Airbnb, but they do succeed, allegedly, in sexually assaulting three women.
9: And kidnapping, yeah.
13: And kidnapping, I guess, for the duration.
9: With weapons.
13: With weapons for the duration of the sexual assaults. And they are thwarted in their attempts to take them back to this Airbnb by passerbys or onlookers who somehow interfere with them, and then the women get away. One of these guys, the eldest, Walid Khan, it turns out, has alleged ISIS connections. To this widespread conception, one of my colleagues here, when we were discussing this, said, oh, what do they mean by ISIS connection? Like, he saw a bunch of videos online and he self-radicalized? No. The allegation is he was in direct communication with ISIS. He was conspiring with ISIS and monies were sent.
9: Yes, that's pretty much it. There's all these allegations in the RCMP's police charges. Yeah.
13: The allegation is that directly working with ISIS on an international conspiracy.
9: Yeah.
13: Here's where I'm still fuzzy. You are right that the way that that police report was written, that these guys, they're allegedly sexually assaulting women, and it's hate motivated, and there's a threat to the Jewish community. So what does that mean? But that these were Jewish women being hunted down? No, that is not accurate.
9: They are not. I can tell you from seeing the evidence, from talking to the investigators, absolutely categorically, it wasn't against Jewish women. It was part of the press release. They did target some parts of the Jewish community, but I can't tell you what.
13: So that's my question. And if you can't answer it, you can't answer it.
9: Can't.
13: But that's where I'm fuzzy, is if the women who were allegedly sexually assaulted were not Jewish, then what is this alleged threat to the Jewish community? We can't say.
9: I have seen it. I cannot say.
13: Neither of us can say because of publication bans. And it's worth noting here, we also can't say anything about who the women were who were assaulted. Of course, we would never share the names of sexual assault victims. But to the question of, were any other communities at risk? If we were in possession of information about that, we would not be able to share it. Before we close today's show, I did reach out to the police, both the RCMP and the Toronto Police Service, to ask them some questions and get their side of the story. The RCMP responded to my questions. To my first question, trying to determine how long they knew that the Jewish community was under threat by these guys with stolen SUVs before they alerted the Jewish community, they confirmed that there was a period of about 4 to 5 months between when they were first advised that the Jewish community had been targeted and when the public was alerted in December of 2025. I also asked the RCMP why Jewish community organizations or community leaders were not told when these guys were out on bail. The RCMP told me that the individuals were in custody for the majority of this investigation, and if they had been required to alert the Jewish community of danger, they would have done so. Finally, I asked them in the other case of the Eldidis, the father and son, who were plotting a mass murder attack, why the RCMP still has not told the public who was targeted. And that's a case where the Jewish community only learned that the Jewish community was the target of that plot through a member of parliament, never through the RCMP. In response, the RCMP said that the reason why is that a court-imposed publication ban restricted the release of information. I did get a long response, however, from Stephanie Sayer of Toronto Police Service Communication. It's much too long to read here. We'll include the full thing in the show notes. She did not answer my question about the date at which police learned that Operation Neapolitan, that's the alleged crime that we spoke about off the top with the three guys in the stolen SUVs, allegedly sexually assaulting people, kidnapping, plotting murder on behalf of ISIS. She did not answer my question about the date at which police learned that was a plot targeting the Jewish community. But she did write at length and compellingly about how seriously police take all of this and the efforts they take to inform people. She confirmed a lot of the things that you heard from Ellen Besner. Police can sometimes be limited because if they say too much before the trial, it can be prejudicial and cases can fall apart. Police do not determine who gets released on bail, and she expressed that she shares frustration about that. She was emphatic that if police have knowledge of an imminent threat to any community, they do alert that community. She wrote about how Toronto police have been doing tons of outreach and working collaboratively with partners in the Jewish community. I'll read you one direct portion of her response. She wrote to me that she wants to acknowledge the fear, anger, and exhaustion felt by members of the Jewish community in the face of a very real and deeply concerning increase in anti-Semitism. Police, she wrote, see the impact of that every day. Our officers are working relentlessly on these investigations, not only to remove dangerous individuals from the community, but to do the work carefully and thoroughly so that charges are built properly and cases can be successfully prosecuted. It is not always visible in real time, she concludes,
7: but it is how lasting accountability is achieved and how communities are ultimately kept safer. Once again, that is from Stephanie Sayer of Toronto Police Service Communication. That's your Canada Land. Listen, do not miss the politics edition of Canada Land tomorrow. Carney is broadcasting that Canada is open for business when it comes to critical minerals. And the world is looking for an alternative right now because China is kicking our ass and dominating the critical minerals market. Can Canada become the world's new critical mineral superpower? That's tomorrow with Noor and the politics team. You can email me about today's show at jesse@canadaland.com. 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Bruce Thorson is our senior producer. Audio production and editing from Tristan Capicchione. 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

0: Hi there. You just heard Canada Land, the show where I'm typically joined by a different guest each week for a long feature interview. What you're going to hear next is Canada Land Shortcuts, a topical news show where I'm joined by a different co-host each week, and we talk about the media's coverage of various stories in the news right now. Wait for it.
1: I'm Sam Graywall, and today we're talking about the news. We'll talk about an oil slick spin on Canada Land. We'll talk about a crime spree in Winnipeg by police officers. But mostly, we'll talk about separatism in Quebec and Alberta.
2: She is not pushing back within the framework of the Canadian Federation. She is trying to destroy the Canadian Federation.
1: Wait for that.

0: lead columnist of Canada's National Observer, Max Fawcett. Welcome to the show.
1: Thanks for having me on, Sam.
2: The chill of a central Alberta night in January couldn't keep hundreds from lining up in Red Deer for a chance to support an independent Alberta.
3: The Alberta Prosperity Project's push to see Alberta leave Canada has drawn crowds here in Okotoks, just south of Calgary.
4: We're working hard, convincing hearts and minds. For far too long, we've been held hostage by the Ottawa elites. And it's time for that relationship to end. It's abusive, it's toxic. We want out.
5: The resignation of Premier François Legault marks the end of a political era.
6: Separatist Parti Québécois is leading in opinion polls right now, and it's promised to hold another referendum on independence if it wins the next election.
7: They're promising a referendum. They're promising change from François Legault. And momentum is behind them.
8: The motivations that might be driving the two movements are different. But I think the end place is the same because of the fact that most Albertans and most Quebecers still feel a sense of precarity around the world today.
0: Max, many political observers have been suggesting that with the resignation of François Legault from his role as Premier of Quebec, he was the leader of the CAQ, the Coalition Avenir Quebec. And with the party now having to find a new leader and there's going to be an election, and the Liberals in Quebec, the provincial Liberal Party, also, you know, in a situation where they're looking for a leader, a lot of people are already saying it's going to be a PQ shoe-in. It's going to be an easy victory for the PQ.
9: As Legault's popularity has plummeted, the Parti Québécois' popularity has shot up.
5: The PQ has been leading in opinion polls for almost 2 years now.
10: You know, right now, at least, the Parti Québécois are firmly in the driver's seat.
0: And a lot of people are also saying that's going to lead to renewed, ratcheted up talk of separatism.
7: They're promising a referendum. They're promising change from François Legault. And momentum is behind them.
11: Paul St-Pierre Plamondon of the PQ announcing, I guess this would be chapter one of what they call their blue book, which in essence outlines how Quebec would look or how it would be on the international stage if and when it becomes an independent country, nation.
0: Given what's going on in Alberta and the issue of separatism, which I know you've written about a lot, why don't you first frame realistically what is the status and the state of separatism in Alberta? And then we can talk about both movements, what's different about them, what might be similar, and what we could possibly be facing in this country ahead of us this year, maybe next year, in terms of our federalist system.
1: It's definitely under threat in a way that I've never experienced in my lifetime. It's interesting. In some respects, the Alberta separatist movement is exactly where it's always been. It's stuck at around 20-25% of support in the public. It's driven by a lot of rural folks.
12: I'm a redneck, so yeah, I think it's a good idea. I think it's economically good. We'll have control of our own pipelines and make our own decisions instead of being puppets to Ottawa.
1: Frankly, a lot of conspiracy-minded cranks.
13: Canada has basically become a communist country controlled by communist China.
14: We're not for world economic...
15: Oh, my God.
14: What is it called? World Economic Forum?
1: It is driven by falsehoods and misinformation. You know, you hear in that clip people referring to the federal government as an abusive relationship.
4: For far too long, we've been held hostage by the Ottawa elites. Mm-hmm. And it's time for that relationship to end. It's abusive. It's toxic.
1: And in a referendum, it would lose decisively. And that is why, in the past, I've been pretty clear about wanting to just have this out, get it over with, see these people defeated, tuck their tails in shame, and go back to where they came from. The way in which it's different right now and dangerous is that, of course, we have Donald Trump, we have the Americans, we have MAGA, and it is conceivable that we would get the result in the referendum that I think is pretty much baked in, 25%, something in that neighborhood, 30%. But then the Trump administration starts making noises about the referendum being rigged, about it being illegitimate. They send some troops to the border because, of course, Alberta has all this oil and gas in the ground. And the Americans have already made it clear that they're willing to involve their military in other countries. Venezuela obviously was toppled, I think, in large part because it had lots of oil in the ground. So there are just risk factors at play right now that make this a much more dangerous situation than it was 12 months ago. And I think the worst part is that a lot of the folks organizing for the separatists know this and want to encourage this. It is not as though they would be horrified if they were told that they might be risking the unity of the country and inviting American interference. I think they are actively inviting American interference. There has been meetings, apparently, between the leaders of the Alberta separatist movement and the Trump administration.
16: Jeff Rath and others leading the independence petition say they met with U.S. government officials in Washington and they were supportive of Alberta separation.
1: They seem very clear that they are open to having support from Trump world, whether it's financial, whether it's social media, influencing, what have you. And we just don't know how the chain of events would unfold after a referendum law.

0: if you're a Quebec separatist and what you truly care about is protecting your culture when Trump is knocking over countries, apparently left, right, and center. But the Alberta dynamic is just fundamentally different. I think they would welcome it. And I don't think we're taking that threat seriously enough. I do think the Prime Minister is. I think that part of why he did that MOU with the Premier of Alberta, but Premier Smith seems to be unwilling to acknowledge the risks. In some ways, she is encouraging it. She has made it easier for these separatists to get their referendum question on the ballot.
1: Is that the goal, Max? You alluded to it just a minute ago, that it's a lose-lose, right? Like, even if it crashes and burns and it's only like 15%, you still have now this clear grievance, just like the Tea Party folks and then eventually MAGA and whatever the latest or the next iteration is going to be, these Proud Boys and these other fringe folks and whatever the latest far-right conservative party is that springs up, Wild Rose or this or that. They get to say, see, like what we want never gets any attention. What we want, what we deserve, gets quashed by a majority that we don't identify. It gets quashed by a majority that doesn't look like us quite as much as it used to in Alberta. A majority that's increasingly being foiled by Ottawa and in bed with Ottawa. So in that sense, do you see anything but a losing scenario for national unity, for our Canadian identity, our cohesiveness, broader political and economic partnerships and cohesion that we need now between the provinces more than ever before? And you know what, Max, I don't want to sound like I'm dismissing the grievances. I'll give you an example. What did you think of Danielle Smith and the Alberta government's challenge of the Impact Assessment Agency, one of the rulings on one of the big projects when they took Ottawa to court and successfully won that case? The Supreme Court said, look, under our rules, under our constitution, the provinces have certain controls over certain natural resource projects, other types of sovereignty that's built into those economic projects. And the use of the Impact Assessment Act and the agency in that case was an overstepping by Ottawa. Back in the Peter Lougheed days, Lougheed was no separatist, but you probably know he had to deal with separatism. It first really reared its ugly head under his watch. He was premier for 14 years, from 71 to 85, and it popped up here and there. But there was that one period, I think in the early 80s, I think we'd had the energy crisis and whatnot, and he was certainly no friend of the separatists. But at the same time, he sat down with them and said, but you're right. You're right about Ottawa. You're right about our natural resources. You're right about some of your grievances. Do you give any of that credence?
0: So that case was actually brought by Jason Kenney, originally Daniel Smith's predecessor. Of course, Jason Kenney got thrown out by his own party for belatedly doing not nearly enough, but more than some folks wanted on COVID-19. And Danielle Smith, the lesson she drew from that was you can never run afoul of the base. And that is why she is bending over backwards to accommodate the separatists that you rightly point out have always been in the conservative midst here in Alberta. Yeah, I think Kenney falls more in the school with Peter Lougheed. They were forceful in standing up for Alberta, but they never spoke against Canada. They were proud Canadians, and they always framed their frustrations in that lens. So yeah, I think Premier Kenney was right to bring that case. The fact that he won the case speaks volumes. It certainly didn't overturn or override the federal government's ability to regulate and assess projects, but the court clearly found that it had overstepped, and that is the job of the provinces, is when the feds overstep, they push back. What Danielle Smith is doing is different. She is not pushing back within the framework of the Canadian Federation. She is trying to destroy the Canadian Federation. She is pursuing policy with respect to the separatists that is giving them everything they want and more, because she wants to avoid a confrontation with them. Her thinking is better they have a confrontation with Ottawa than with me. And so she is putting her own political fate ahead of the country's. And people who know me, know my writing, know I'm reluctant to say nice things about Jason Kenney, but he has been very forceful lately in speaking out against separatism. I don't think you get full marks for trying to extinguish a fire you helped build. And I think Kenney, in many cases, was a little too enthusiastic about claiming that the federal government was trying to shut in the oil and gas industry or destroy the industry. That is adding kindling to a fire that is now pretty clearly raging. It's good that he's trying to put it out. Would have been better if he didn't do so much to help start it. But at the end of the day, right now, we need all

0: all of the federal conservatives in Alberta on the side of the federal government, on the side of Ottawa. Stephen Harper, Jason Kenney, Pierre Poilievre, who is, of course, I'm now a member of parliament for Alberta. These folks cannot be half pregnant when it comes to the Alberta separatist movement. They have to be clear about where they stand. And I think if they are clear, we could put this thing to bed.
1: After the break, we'll talk about Quebec separatism, and we'll consider whether there's a synergy between these two very different separatist movements in Canada. I am going to, in a minute, just go over some of the key issues at the heart of Quebec separatism. Very tangible, I would argue legitimate reasoning for why a lot of Francophones and others in Quebec, but mostly Francophones predominantly, believe so strongly in Quebec separatism, and they have for a long time. But before I do that, I don't buy the economic argument. I just don't buy it's all about natural resources and oil and gas and economic independence. If that sounds dismissive, I apologize. But could you explain to me what the separatists want? What are they unhappy about?
0: So there is a certain aspect of the dog chasing the car here, in that I think a lot of separatists couldn't really tell you why they're separatists, or certainly they couldn't give you a coherent explanation. It's just that they've been believing this stuff for so long that it's a part of their identity. Look, a big part of what frustrates them is the existence of climate change and people who want to do something about it. That is bedrock core to any Alberta separatist, is the belief that climate change isn't real, or if it is, we shouldn't do anything about it. And they have been frustrated by the fact that the federal government has, in fits and starts, tried to address the issue. Another kind of core aspect of their identity is victimhood. They really thrive on being victims. They like using the language of victimhood. We're in an abusive relationship. Federal government is stealing from us. They really lean into that idea that their prosperity has been taken from them by this sort of other. And part of it is they are in the midst of a global transition. This is one that has been happening for 10 or 15 years now and will only pick up speed, that the transition away from fossil fuels, the transition away from a labor-intensive oil and gas industry. And there have been thousands of jobs that have been destroyed in this province, not by Justin Trudeau, not by climate change, not by Greta Thunberg, but by technology and by oil and gas companies who have replaced people with robots and machines and other automated processes. And it's not just in Canada. You see the exact same trend playing out in Texas, where you have Trump, you have Tidewater, you have freedom, all the things that the Alberta separatists supposedly pine for. And yet the number of people employed by the oil and gas industry is lower than it was in 2014. This is a trend that is beyond a cycle. It is beyond a particular politician. It is just a thing that is happening. And because they don't want to acknowledge that or reckon with that, they want to blame someone for it. And the federal government is an amazing scapegoat, very convenient, served up to them by any number of conservative politicians in this province, and one they happily accept.
1: I will just run through, and this isn't an academic list of the issues in Quebec driving the separatist movement, but it's a general point form of the major issues. And here's something that was from a recent article in an AFP, Agence France-Presse wire story, where someone was quoted, this was a separatist supporter in Quebec, saying she has, quote, no hatred of Canada or hatred of English, but wants an assertion of a distinct people with a different culture. There are other issues. Bill 21, for example.
2: Quebec's secularism law was adopted in 2019. It bans public sector employees in positions of authority from wearing religious symbols, meaning people like judges, police officers, or teachers can't wear things like turbans, kippahs, or crucifixes.
1: A lot of Quebecers point to not necessarily the legislation and the law that's been on the books, but the federal government's response, even the response that came from some other provinces, even some local leaders. You had some ridiculous, like, mayors in Ontario attacking Bill 21.
3: Brampton Mayor Patrick Brown has said Bill 21 is discriminatory.
4: Well, I should say we've been inundated with cities across the country that have said they want to step up. They want to defend religious freedom as well. You know, we're probably closer to the range of 20 to 30 major cities that have said, count us in. If the federal government is going to be absent in defending our own Canadian charter, then we're prepared to step up.
1: Again, I'm not saying ridiculous because of the legislation, but because it's none of their business. I disagree with it, but I know that it's a matter for Quebec to figure out. But the fact that we're now going to have a Supreme Court decision likely this year, in March the final arguments will be heard, that's something that, like, a lot of Quebecers, a lot of Francophones say, stay out of our business. Like, we don't need the Supreme Court, and we don't need some of these folks in the peanut gallery around Canada weighing in on something. We get it. It's controversial. But let us figure it out. And when we don't do that in a federalist system, their point is, well, why be in a federalist system that was supposed to give the provinces power if you won't give it to us? Tied to Bill 21, and it's very closely tied, when Quebec wanted to invoke the notwithstanding clause, like, for the legislation, a lot of people felt pretty upset at what the response to that might have been. Now, you can interpret that use of the notwithstanding clause any way you want, but their point was, don't try to strip away our ability to attempt to use it. Then let the Quebec courts figure it out. But going back to, like, language laws, obviously, like, centuries of linguistic, cultural, economic independence, right? This French way of life, like I said, economic way of life, all of these things that a lot of separatists in Quebec view as being under threat. And when I think to separatist movements around the world, like, you think of Northern Ireland, you think of Tamils in Sri Lanka, you think about in Spain and Basques or whomever it might be, in India, the Sikh separatist movement in the 80s, which really doesn't exist anymore. But it tends to be for these deep-seated, like, right, there's a history, there's territorial issues, there's linguistic, cultural, religious persecution or religious identity. And religion's a big part of this, right? With the Catholic Church in Quebec, look at the education system. They want to finally be able to say, we don't have to, like, worry about threats to a French-based public education system. And when I take all of this in its totality, it's hard to disagree that there aren't some legitimate reasons for separatists in Quebec to support that movement. But again, you know, when I go back to Alberta and I take a look at what you just laid out, Max, and my reading of it and my observation of it, it tends to seem like not really a legitimate aim to gain some sort of self-statehood or even political statehood that you identify. It seems to me more of a play.
0: Yeah, I think of it as the difference between an adult conversation and an adolescent conversation, right? An adult conversation weighs risks, weighs benefits. It's not motivated by hatred and is willing to make trade-offs, right? I've never been fond of Quebec separatism, but I understand where it comes from. There was a nation there before. It is strongly felt, and the people who support it are willing to make trade-offs to protect that. In Alberta, it's someone who isn't getting everything they want, and they're threatening to have a temper tantrum, right? The idea that if only Alberta was its own country, it would just be the land of milk and honey. There'd be a Ferrari in every garage. It wouldn't, because, of course, the price of oil is still the price of oil. Now you would have a hard time getting it through British Columbia, an even harder time. And you wouldn't be able to revive the glory days of the oil sands. It is just this kind of infantile belief that if the federal government wasn't there, everything would be peaches and cream. And I'm willing to entertain a conversation about Alberta independence if we're willing to acknowledge the actual economic arguments here. If we're actually willing to acknowledge that you can't stop the energy transition globally. There's nothing Alberta can do to make people in the rest of the world buy more oil. Can't really influence the price of it. You can't influence the adoption of electric vehicles. You're a price taker, not a price maker. That is the essence of a commodity business. You get what the world is willing to pay. And going forward, the world is going to be willing to pay a lot less than it used to. I would suggest, far from an independent Alberta being this sort of economic powerhouse, it would be almost immediately an economic basket case. It would have these massive environmental liabilities. It would be home to an oil and gas industry that is sunsetting, transitioning, whatever you want to call it. Things could go sideways very quickly. Of course, you would have massive capital flight, just like they saw in Quebec in the 70s and 80s. People would leave, doctors would leave, investors would leave, and you would suddenly be, I think, a pretty impoverished place. There is a part of me that wants the folks advocating for this to find out the hard way The problem is that the rest of us have to pay the price along the way.
1: Putting actual separatism or the notion that like we could one day see an independent Alberta to the side, assuming that it's never going to happen, looking at the politics of it, looking at the negative consequences and the damage it could do with the PQ, like here's a couple of hypotheticals. The PQ wins the next Quebec election. The Supreme Court decision comes down against Bill 21. The PQs then use that as the backbone of a separatist campaign and a referendum is called. And through all of that, they attempt to partner with separatists in Alberta to further their own cause. And when I say PQ support, there's been soft support, right? Tacit support that the PQ have already quietly put forward for the Alberta separatists. But I'm talking about if they form the government, like if this becomes a big part of their plank or their strategy to like more formally come and form a partnership with the Alberta separatists, even if the ultimate goal is completely different, are you worried about some kind of an alliance there?
0: I think they're sort of like people at the bar who see some other people who are doing the same thing as them and they give them a nod like, hey, good job, go for it, guys. But if they actually sat down at the same table, it would break down very quickly. You could do a reality show getting Alberta separatists and Quebec separatists in a room and just seeing the fireworks that would happen, because everything that the Alberta separatists believe is anathema to Quebec separatists and vice versa. They have one thing in common that they want to achieve, which is the independence of their particular provincial political entity. Everything else they are in disagreement about. Quebec separatists are generally progressive. They generally believe in culture. They believe in the state's role in intervening in the economy. They abhor oil and gas and the expansion of the oil and gas economy. And of course, the Alberta separatists revile Quebec and revile Quebecers. So any alliance that they were able to form would probably not survive the day. In terms of the politics, I think this would be a gift for Mark Carney and the Liberals. And maybe the fact that I say that makes me sound too Carney-pilled, but the sight of Quebec separatists and Alberta separatists joining forces would give him something that was so easy to run against, to stand up for Canada, stand up for national unity, fight back against these forces. And it would force Pierre Poilievre, or whoever's leading the Conservative Party of Canada by that point, to pick a side. And he has been very careful not to pick a side against the Alberta separatists. So I don't think the politics here are particularly threatening at the federal level in terms of them joining forces down the road. What worries me is the next 8 to 12 months. What worries me is the Alberta referendum that is probably going to happen in 2026 and what happens in the immediate aftermath of that.
1: Max, as a national columnist, what's it like both in and of your own role for your publication, The National Observer, but also when you have Post Media? It's owned by an American hedge fund, and it's been pretty sympathetic to some kind of wacko, wild ideas. Like a lot of what's been supported by Trump, Post Media has latched onto it. And the way it has covered Alberta separatism, what does it do for you as a columnist?
0: I mean, one of the advantages of my role and our publication is we have a few hard lines, you know, and one of them is we don't pander to separatists. So I get to speak the truth about the arguments that separatists are making and why they're wrong and the ways in which they're wrong. And I think there's value in that. I look to my colleagues at the CBC in Alberta or even at Post Media in reporter roles, and they have to be very careful because you become a part of the separatist campaign and you become an asset for them if you are too contemptuous or dismissive of their position, of their views, of their arguments. They love nothing more than to make the media out to be the enemy. You're in league with the federal government. You take money from the federal government. They're paying you to say this. You become a part of their...
1: that grievance machine.
0: Yeah, and you're perfect for the grievances that they want to sow. And so you really do have to bend over backwards, if you're the CBC in Calgary or what have you, to not give their arguments oxygen, but at least give them space to err on the side of generosity. And I know that frustrates a lot of people in this province because they would like the CBC, they would like the Edmonton Journal, the Calgary Herald to really get nasty with them. But you can't afford, I don't think, when you're in one of those roles, especially the CBC, you can't afford to make things worse. And you can't blind the separatist supporters from the arguments you're trying to make. You know, if you really let loose on them, the only thing they're going to hear is the CBC being contemptuous and mocking of their beliefs. And their beliefs will then harden. They will get more durable. We've seen time and time again that that aggressive fact-checking often has the opposite effect in terms of changing people's views. It hardens their views. It makes them more radical. So I see a lot of folks in this province, a lot of journalists tiptoeing around this, and I think that's the right approach.
1: Max, on this show, we like to duly note stories that aren't getting the attention we think they deserve. Do you have a story you'd like to duly note?
0: I do, and it might be a bit of an uncomfortable one, but I want to duly note something that happened in Jesse's interview with Adam Pankratz in the episode Oil for Dummies. I'm afraid, and this is no fault of Jesse's, oil and gas minutia is not exciting to most people, but he got spun a little bit, and I want to kind of unspin that part of his conversation. So his guest, in talking about oil demand and the future of oil production, said, just recently, the IEA revised their peak oil forecast.
5: We've heard for a long time now that oil is over, oil demand, we've hit peak oil. Just recently, the IEA, the International Energy Association, revised their peak oil, which had been sitting at 2040, they revised it out now to 2050, and then sort of flatlining from there. And the reality of oil consumption is that it keeps going up, despite what everyone says.
0: No, sorry, that is not even remotely close to the truth of the matter. What he's referring to is the IEA's revised current policies forecast, which is the one it brought back off the scrap heap at the behest of the Trump administration. Basically, the Trump administration said, if you don't bring this back, we're going to stop funding your organization. And they said, all right, fine, fair enough. This is the forecast that basically favors the oil and gas industry at every turn. Make all the assumptions about EVs not being adopted, about technology not improving. You line up all the assumptions you need to favor oil and gas, and that's what this looks like. And he's right. Yeah, if you tilt the table completely in favor of oil and gas, oil demand grows out to 2050. But the IEA has two other scenarios in its outlook. The current policies one still says that oil demand peaks in 2032. Net zero, which I think we can all agree is probably not going to happen anytime soon, but you never know. That one has oil demand peaking even sooner. It's not just the IEA. S&P Global has oil demand peaking by 2031. Wood Mackenzie has oil demand peaking by 2032. The only organizations who see oil demand growing uninterrupted out to 2050 are ones like OPEC, the Trump administration, the US EIA. And look, maybe they're right, but maybe they're wrong. If we're going to have a serious conversation in this country about, do we build new pipelines? Do we produce more oil and gas? It has to be informed by all the facts, not just the ones we find convenient. Adam Pankratz is right that 2025 did see a record high in oil consumption.
5: The largest worldwide year for consumption of oil was 2025.
0: What he neglected to mention is that oil consumption growth continues to slow. We have China's oil demand. And again, China has been the engine of oil demand growth for two decades now. It's expected to peak in 2027. The world is changing, whether folks like Adam want to acknowledge it or not. And we're going to pay a higher price than most other countries if we don't mark that change and prepare for that change. I want to pick one more little nit here. He was talking about clean energy and renewable technology, and he said, I would love to see the day when we can shift to a cleaner form of living.
5: I've said many times that I think it's a good thing if we could move to renewable resources, right? I mean, who wouldn't want that? I would love to see that day. But I also have to deal with the reality that I live in a world and I and everyone I know and everyone in this country has a lifestyle that's not compatible with that.
0: That day has arrived. That day is already here in Australia, where people in South Australia get a couple hours of free electricity every day because of all the solar they have there. That day has arrived in large parts of Europe. It's even arrived in Texas, where they are seeing huge volumes of wind and solar added to their grid. So the idea that clean energy is this like expensive fantasy that only lives in the future, it is a very elegant way of avoiding, one might say, denying the truth of the situation that we're in right now.
1: Duly noted. Max, I want to duly note a wild, deeply disturbing story out of Winnipeg last week. Former Winnipeg Police Constable Elston Bostock, he served on the force for more than 20 years, and he pleaded guilty to charges of stealing confiscated drugs and selling them while in uniform, having traffic tickets voided, sharing confidential police information, and working while under the influence of alcohol and drugs. Another officer in basically a connected, different charges, but essentially the same investor or the same case, named Matthew Kadiniuk. He has also pleaded guilty and to things like theft, stealing cash and other items. And the case involving both of them and the charges and the guilty pleadings and then the entire unfolding of evidence through like the trial, it has just raised so many questions about police culture. Bostock, for example, testified that ticket fixing, essentially for favors for friends or whomever it was, or for whatever other reasons, like fraudulent, corrupt reasons, you would make tickets, traffic tickets and whatnot, go away. He said it was, quote, an unwritten rule in the Winnipeg police force. And I just want to highlight that at a time when police departments across the country, certainly in Ontario, they are getting budget approvals, increases that are astronomical. I covered a major police force, Peel Police, that got a more than 23% increase in 1 year for the budget last year. Constables making well over $150,000. And I just think that when, like, I have reported on similar instances of wrongdoing, officers lying on the witness stand, evidence being destroyed, drugs being taken, just deeply disturbing evidence about the culture at a lot of these police forces. And it just seems when you hear these cases that it's a culture and a space in our public system, in many would argue one of the most important public services that we have, that's there to protect us, to literally keep us safe. And we see these forces being, you know, managed like frat houses and police officers doing these things with impunity. And what I want to duly note, and what I think the issue in Winnipeg raises, is the fact that provinces are no longer interested in having any kind of control over these police forces. Provinces have basically just given up. They know the police brass, the chiefs, the police leaders, the police unions of the rank and file members. They're way too powerful. They are way too politically scared of these entities. And I think it's time for Ottawa to step in. Ottawa is going to need to uphold the criminal code, and Ottawa is going to need to step in with measures to govern police forces so they will better protect Canadians.
0: Duly noted.
1: That's our show for today. 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

0: 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Et cela.
1: It's 1 o'clock and time for lunch. 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
0: And you can hear more on A Progressive Life. 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
1: DJ listener Trevor.
0: All right, there's two of us here today, and we shall be your musical hosts for the next 56 minutes. But before we get into the tunes, I'd like to respectfully acknowledge that I am living and broadcasting this program in the traditional, ancestral, and unceded territory of the Sealk Okanagan Nation. I honor their ongoing connection to the land and respect the importance of their diverse teachings, traditions, and practices within this territory. So, welcome to Show and Tell, and thank you for joining us, the occasionally frequent MC DJ listener, Trevor.
1: Frequently, occasionally frequent.
0: Yep. So, did you get up to anything exciting today?
1: Today, meetings.
0: Meetings. Oh, that is not exciting.
1: Teams. And, Asana.
0: Oh, dear.
1: Well, oh, yeah.
0: Okay. What about tomorrow? What are your plans for tomorrow?
1: Tomorrow, it's going to be much more exciting because tomorrow is CFUZ's on-airversary.
0: Oh, yay. I almost forgot about that.
1: Yeah, me too. I don't know how I remembered. So, do you know things about it?
0: Yeah, so our sixth on-airversary number six, so that's 6 years on the FM dial at 92.9 FM. And yeah, so this is our big old fundraising event, and yeah, we hope to raise, our goal is $20,000, and hopefully we can get to that. So we want to tell everybody out there to go to cfuz.ca and check out the website for more information. And there's a not-so-silent auction with all sorts of really cool stuff to bid on.
1: I always enjoy the auction.
0: It's great. And yeah, and we're accepting donations all day. We got all sorts of unique, fun programming. It's kind of like a great big old giant telethon.
1: Yeah, and there's some giveaways, right, for donations of certain amounts and all that kind of stuff. Is
0: yeah,
1: that true?
0: So if you donate certain amounts, there are kind of like thank you gifts for those donation levels. So if you
1: put you on the spot, making you have to recite the menu that's not in front of you.
0: I don't remember them, but
1: there
0: is all sorts of great fun stuff. So yeah, different levels of donation equals different levels of thank you gifts, and they're all great. And all the money goes to keeping the lights on here and keeping the music blasting on the FM dial, and also to help with the studio expansion.
1: Yeah, which is looking really good, coming along every time I come in here.
0: Yeah, so if you are a fan of this show or CFUZ in general, we would love to see you stop on by tomorrow. It's 8 till 8, so it's all day. Lots of fun stuff, and we're going to be here too.
1: 24 hours. We're going to be here from 8 until 8.
0: There you go. 8 a.m. till 8 p.m.
1: Okay.
0: 12 hours.
1: Fine.
0: Yeah, we're not going to be here all night. But anyways, all right. You want to play some music?
1: Music sounds good.
0: Okay, let's play some music. So we're going to do just a kind of a classic back and forth here. So we're going to start off with DJ listener Trevor. What have you got for us today?
1: Well, this one's a special gift for a resident fishologist. It's a song from Sports Team called Fishing, and it's about going fishing with your friends. And, you know, when you go fishing, you got to do the fish things. You got to clip the fins, and if you're not sure which one to clip, then you clip all of them. And you definitely throw it back if the shell is less than 15 centimeters at its widest point.
0: Yep, you certainly know a lot about fishing there, don't you?
1: I don't quite have the PhD that you do, but
0: that's okay.
1: Darn close. yeah, so Sports Team Fishing from 2020, Deep Down Happy.
0: This is brand new to me, brand new to Show and Tell. Let's hear what we got.

0: New to show and tell at sports team with Fishing from 2020's Deep Down Happy. And I really dig that song, and I need to definitely check out that album. It sounds a lot of fun.
1: Yeah, it is. I don't know it very well at all, but I have enjoyed it and probably play more.
0: Yeah, so where did you hear them?
1: Like the algorithm gods just delivered them to me.
0: Perfect. That's a great way to just find new music, right?
1: I like to do it and just like listen to like 30 seconds and then like just next, which like, you know, isn't the best for like focus, but it helps to just sift through and find things that I want to focus on.
0: That's cool. All right. Yeah. So, as the local fishologist here, I dig that one, and, that one gets the Sokol seal of approval.
1: I don't know if everybody heard that stamp.
0: Stamp.
1: Boom.
0: There we go. All right. Okay, next up, I'm going to play a track from Dion Lunadon, and he is a New Zealand artist, and he's been in several bands before, and he's done some solo work, and he just rocks. And you had actually introduced me to him.
1: Yeah, and then last week you played him for the first time, and you gave me interesting tidbit that he used to be the bassist in another band that we've played before. I can't remember which one, but I introduced and then you educated.
0: Yep. So that other band, if I can be very, it was A Place to Bury Strangers.
1: Oh, I was about to do some good hold music, acapella hold music for you. Hey, that's CanCon. We did it.
0: Excellent. All right. Okay. Dion Lunadon with Howl. Ow. Ooh.

0: I kind of like to finish there. That's good. That was Howl by Dion Lunadon. Dig that one. Great fun beat. High energy. Good stuff here on Show and Tell.
1: Yeah, that one was fun. It reminded me of something, and I can't remember what it reminded me of, but it gave me feelings. It stirred those feelings way deep in this Swiss cheese brain.
0: And that's what we do here on Show and Tell. We stir feelings, and we just share great music, or at least music that we think is great, and hopefully you do too.
1: Yeah. Well, the next song that we're going to play, I think it's great, but in a way, like, it's so simple, and it got into my head, and it's been in my head now for like 3 weeks.
0: Ooh, an earworm. Fun.
1: A real deep earworm. The band is called Thingy. They were a short-lived American band, but then they back in the late 90s, but then one guy from the band put out an album by himself under the band's name in 2018, and that's what
0: this one is.
1: This one is Morbid okay. Curiosity is the album. The song is called Enderbaki, and I am left wondering, what is an Enderbaki, and how do you get it out of your head?
0: And it's a short one, too, at only a minute 12.
1: It was from when we did it. I found it when we did an episode together where we were supposed to have a short song that was numerical.
0: Okay.
1: And in the song, he says, 1, 2, 3, 4.
0: That would have counted.
1: Yeah.
0: That definitely would have counted.
1: But I found a song that was just called 1, 2, 3, 4. And okay. That seemed even more numerical.
0: That's much more numerical. Okay. If anybody knows what an Enderbaki is, we'd love to hear from you.
1: Enderbaki. This is

0: So, anybody figure out what an Enderbaki is?
1: I know it's a village near Stuttgart.
0: Okay.
1: But I don't... Enderbaki, like, that's not... I don't know. You can't find anything about it online, except just comes back to this song.
0: Okay. So, so now is that song going to be in your head even more now?
1: They say if you have an earworm, the best thing to do is just play it repeatedly until you get, like, tired of it.
0: Oh, that's interesting. Okay.
1: I don't know if it's true, but... Might be.
0: I'm going to have to try that because Nadia has a superpower of really singing almost any song or even part of a song before bed and gets stuck in my head and I can't sleep because that just keeps going and going and going and going.
1: Is it like the lullabies that she sings you to put you to sleep, little Mikey?
0: No, it can be just any sort of rock song or pop song or little tune that she just makes up. Yeah.
1: Get her to record them and you can play them for yourself over and over.
0: CanCon. There we go. We'll get her to sing it on the show.
1: She'll be thrilled, probably.
0: Excellent. All right. So if you're just joining us, this is Show & Tell. I'm Mike.
1: I'm DJ Listener Trevor.
0: And we're broadcasting at 92.9 FM in Penticton. We are live here. And you could be listening to us on your old-timey radio, or you could be listening to us online at cfuz.ca.
1: Surf the web, everybody. It's the future.
0: So just wanted to remind folks about on-air bursary tomorrow. Big day tomorrow, Saturday, February 8th, from 8 a.m. till 8 p.m. all day. We are here live at the Cannery Trade Center, and we'll be online at cfuz.ca. And it's our great big fundraising event of the year, and it's exciting and fun, and we're going to be there.
1: We're going to be there. Whether that's a draw or not, I'm not sure, but we're going to be there, and we're going to play some music and have some fun and socialize with people and harass strangers for donations.
0: It's great. It's a grand old time. Come and visit the studio. If you've never seen it here before, you can see the new expansion. We've done a lot here. There's still some to go, and that's what some of your donations will be going towards. So, yeah. 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
1: Very nice.
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1: The not-so-silent auction is a good time. 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
0: Yep, all those things.
1: CFUZ on anniversary.
0: Yep, all of those. Okay.
1: We did it.
0: All right. Look at us go. All right, we're going to play some more tunes because that's likely why you're here. So I really dig King Gizzard and the Lizard Wizard. I love their name. I love that they've put out 26 albums in a relatively short period of time. So their album from 2016 is Flying Microtonal Banana, which is a great name for an album. I think it's super fun.
1: I went and saw them on the tour after this album, which is probably also the tour after three other albums that they put out the same week.
0: Yeah.
1: But it was a good time.
0: Yeah. So that was their ninth album in 2016. And less than 10 years later, they're at 26. So they are prolific in their songwriting and album producing.
1: Yeah, it's pretty cool. And like their albums are solid. Any one of them would stand on their own as like a good regular album.
0: Yeah. So we're going to play from that album the song Nuclear Fusion. Here we go. King Gizzard and a Lizard Wizard.

0: Oh, there is so much goodness in that song. The King Gizzard and Lizard Wizard with Nuclear Fusion from 2016's Flying Microtonal Banana. Awesome music there. I love that one.
1: Yeah, I saw them play that song in 2016-17.
0: Where was that?
1: At the Malkin Bowl in Stanley Park.
0: Oh, cool.
1: Park.
0: Right on. That would have been awesome.
1: Yeah. I was with Mr. Science and his Flying Microtonal Banana.
0: Nice.
1: And Mr. Science is sometimes contributor to the musical end, and probably very soon future contributor to the musical end. He added a child to the Science family this
0: Whoa,
1: week.
0: Whoa, so very exciting.
1: Congratulations to Mr. and Mrs. Science. They have new baby Science.
0: Baby Science. Welcome to the world, baby Science.
1: Yeah. Yeah, baby Rufus Science.
0: Nice.
1: He's going to be excellent.
0: Cool. So you want to play a song?
1: I'm going to play a song. This one is for listener Cam, who I am hoping to drag in here in March when he comes to visit. Maybe I can like finagle some keys to the studio, maybe.
0: That would be fun.
1: Yeah, and we could record one, maybe not like live, but like come in and record one like for the back pocket for like,
0: okay, you know, yeah.
1: Maybe, or just, it would be fun. So this song is from Sloan and it's called Scratch the Surface, and he requested it and said it's been stuck in his brain for a while, and that was a while ago, and maybe it's not still stuck in his brain, but maybe this will restick it in his brain. And I like this song. It's fun.
0: Yeah, I'm not familiar with this album. So this is from Steady from 2022. I haven't heard a single song off this album.
1: I'm so out of the loop with like Sloan and like, I don't know, like this is sounds offensive, but radio rock, like, you know, like the popular rock music, that I didn't even know Sloan was still putting out new albums.
0: I was big into them in the late 90s, and then it kind of just kind of fizzled away a little bit.
1: Yeah, but apparently they're still doing it and still putting out good ones.
0: And this is a good one here. So I'd consider this a, I would describe it more as like post-punky power pop. Like it's definitely more power poppy, but it's got a post-punky kind of undertone to it. I like it.
1: Post-poppy power punk.
0: There we go.
2: When you're alone in

0: Welcome back, folks. That was Sloan, a bit of Sloan from 2022 Steady. That was Scratch the Surface.
1: Yeah, that was a good one. Thank you, Listener Cam.
0: Thank you, Listener Cam. And yeah, when you're in town, it'd be great if you could stop by the studio and say hi.
1: Yeah, we could have some fun here. Play some tunes.
0: Cool, cool, cool. All right, so...
1: spread that musical joy.
0: And speaking of musical joy, I think it's time for our listener show and tell. Are you ready for that?
1: I am ready.
0: All right. So this week, sharing their musical joy is Listener Trevor.
1: Listener Trevor. He's got good taste.
0: Great taste in tunes. So what song moves and grooves you, and who is the artist?
1: The artist is I Hate My Village, and the song is Fame.
0: Cool, cool, cool. We played them for the first time last week. So... tell DJ Uncle Dunkle Mix Master Mike, that's me, how this song makes you feel and or what memories does it bring back?
1: I don't really have memories of it because I just found them like a month or two ago. But actually one memory it does give me is like there's a West African sound, even though these guys are Italian, but they play sort of like this like West African like desert rock kind of sound. And one of the musicians in I Hate My Village is a touring musician for the Touareg musician Bombino.
0: Cool.
1: And Bombino, we've played him before, and there's several a similar times, sound. Yeah. So then it like cues these memories of his music, and like I don't know when I discovered his music and stuff. So yeah, I don't know. It just makes me feel good, and it's fascinating that an Italian group plays like it's classified as Afrobeats, and I don't really feel like it's Afrobeats. Like that's so generic and kind of more like jazz end of things. This is just like desert rock kind of thing, and it's cool.
0: Just West African inspired rock.
1: Yep.
0: Yeah.
1: So I Hate My Village with Fame from their 2018 Village the album called I Hate My Village.